0: Thanks for listening. Enjoy the show. It's Talk of Iowa from IPR News. I'm Charity Nebbe. Today's show is all about big feelings and fiction. Later in the hour, I'll talk with bestselling author Lauren Brantz about her new children's book, I Am a Spicy Nugget. It is a clever look at the big feelings children have and how they can sometimes take control. But our first big feeling of the day is anxiety, something that the majority of the characters in the young adult novel, How to Lose Yourself Completely, are dealing with. At the center of the novel is a 16-year-old named Case, whose anxiety keeps him isolated until he makes friends with his older brother's girlfriend. Things get a lot worse after his brother's tragic death, and Case finds himself on a trip in the Boundary Waters with other kids who also struggle with anxiety. It's an adventure therapy trip that does not go as planned. The author of How to Lose Yourself Completely is Peter Bugnani, an award-winning novelist and Iowa Writers Workshop grad who found his way into young adult fiction kind of by accident. Bugnani teaches creative writing at McAllister College, and he'll be at Prairie Lights Bookstore in Iowa City this evening at 7 p.m. Peter, welcome.
1: Oh, thanks so much for having me.
0: So you had a lot of success with your first novel, The House of Tomorrow, which was also turned into a feature film starring Nick Offerman, among others.
1: Yeah.
0: What led you toward young adult fiction after that?
1: Well, as you mentioned, it did kind of happen by accident. I was working on my second novel, and I wrote this enormous draft. It was probably like 600 pages long. And it was two different perspectives. One was the perspective of a father, and the other one was the daughter. Every single person I gave that book to give me early feedback said, get the father out of this book. This is the daughter's book. And when I finished it, it eventually became the book Things I'm Seeing Without You, which was my first young adult book. When I finished it, I was like, I think I might have a young adult book, and didn't have a lot of experience with it, but I figured out very soon that it was kind of a great place to be when I started kind of reading from it or going to different schools. I really started to love being part of that world, and especially all the contact I had with my readers.
0: Well, and you really dove into YA and did a lot of research about the young adult, I guess, genre, which it's hard to call it a genre since there are so many genres within it. But it feels to me as a reader and a parent that really, I don't know, maybe for the last 25 years, we've been in a real golden period of young adult fiction. What do you think makes it's so special?
1: I think there are a couple things. As a writer, I was listening to John Green talk about this recently. He's kind of the patron saint of realist young adult novels.
0: Yep.
1: That we're all kind of in the shadow of.
0: The Fault in Our Stars.
1: Yeah.
0: One, yeah.
1: And he was saying something that really resonated with me, which is that young adult literature is really a literature of firsts. So many things are happening to characters for the first time. First time you fall in love, first time you get your heart broken, first time dealing with grief, and also just really trying to forge your identity. And so writing those characters is really exciting because, you know, every single thing that happens feels like it's the most important thing that's ever happened in your life before, which I think is true to being that age,
0: right?
1: You know? And so I think that's part of it. But I also think that there are just a lot of really great writers out there who are writing these incredibly deep feeling, page turning books that, you know, a lot of adults are finding too.
0: Well, when you describe it that way, I sort of think, was Dickens a young adult author? Was David Copperfield a teen novel? I don't know.
1: Right. Yeah. Catcher in the Rye, To Kill a Mockingbird.
0: Right.
1: Right. A lot of the books we grew up reading, they just didn't have the right marketing back then.
0: Right. So, in your writing, you have written a lot about mental illness, and this book is all about anxiety. And that's something that is a part of your personal past. You were diagnosed with anxiety when you were 18 years old?
1: Yeah. When I was 18, I had to take some time off college and kind of figure it out, and didn't really understand what was going on. There wasn't a great sort of amount of support and education surrounding it when I was 18. I think, thankfully, that's changed a lot, and there are a lot of people who are kind of figuring it out and getting the help and support they need earlier. But for me, it was a really tough process to figure it out. And for a long time, I didn't really want to talk about it openly. It was something that I kind of felt some shame surrounding. But eventually, when I found myself writing for teenagers, I started thinking to myself, like, this is something I can actually speak to that might be helpful, or at least might provide a kind of kindred spirit to people going through the same thing. And so why wouldn't I try to write something about that, since it's something that I feel like I have a good understanding of?
0: What led you to asking for help? Because, you know, as you said, I mean, these days I feel like everybody knows what anxiety is or has an idea of what anxiety is. And although we've seen a huge increase in diagnosis of anxiety, and a lot of that could be the current climate, but also just an understanding. I mean, you're going to get diagnosed if you know that this is a thing. So what led you to asking for help?
1: Yeah, I mean, I think it really was, like, for a long time, I felt like I could kind of keep a handle on it. And I think a lot of people who experience anxiety or depression or other mental illnesses kind of feel like they can sort of fake their way through a lot of days in their lives, but then they kind of have this secret other side of them. And for me, I think it was when that secret other side started budging forcefully into the other part of my life, where, you know, I was having a lot of panic attacks and things that were kind of I was unable to ignore. And so finally just kind of felt like I had no other choice but to try to figure out what was going on. And it was really life-changing to finally get help for it, honestly. It's like you think it's going to be the worst thing in the world to finally have to kind of come clean about it. But, therapy, medication, these are great things. And they've, really allowed me to kind of do all the things I want to do and live the life I want to live.
0: When you were experiencing panic attacks as a teenager, did you know that that's what they were?
1: No. I think about 15 different things before that. I was like pretty sure I was having a heart attack, that I was, being like beamed up by aliens. Anything you can think of where you're like, wow, I feel incredibly strange right now. But I think I eventually kind of figured it out. I might have done a little bit of reading on the internet or something kind of clicked and I was like, okay, I think this is what it is. But yeah, I remember kind of working a job like as a barista, where I would just kind of like disappear into the back room and have a panic attack and then come back out and like serve my customers as if nothing had happened.
0: Wow. And when you finally did get a diagnosis, did you know anybody else who was struggling with anxiety?
1: No, because I don't think anybody else was talking about it. Since then, I've met a huge number of people, and a lot of my friends are writers, so that's like a good, that's a good group right there for getting a sense of community around mental illness. But at the time, no, nobody was really talking about it, so it could feel kind of isolating. But it's been a great thing to watch that change over the past, 10, 15, 20 years since that time, is that people are a lot more open about it. And I've had so many great conversations with people, read a lot of books, seen it depicted more in media, all those kinds of things that have sort of made it feel less isolating.
0: So before we dive into this novel, we'll do that coming up after a break. But I want to talk about, you mentioned how much fun you were having going to schools and really sort of engaging with this YA world. How is it different to write for teenagers as opposed to writing for adults?
1: Yeah, I think it's one of my favorite parts of being a young adult writer, is that hearing from teens is kind of the best thing in the world. That either going to a book festival and meeting people in person, or getting emails from them, they are so incredibly honest. And, so on the one hand, they'll tell you exactly what they think of your book, which I always find amazing, both good and bad.
0: Most the confidence to stand in front of the creator and say, you should have done it this way.
1: Yeah, exactly. But I kind of admire that. They'll tell it like it is. But then also one of the things that was really inspiring to me and made me want to keep writing about characters who are experiencing challenges with their mental health was just there were so many 14, 15, 16-year-olds that were so incredibly honest about it with me when I would talk to them in a way that I felt like I never was when I was that age. And they were pretty empowered about it and had a lot of strong feelings about it. And that also just made me want to write more about it.
0: I know as a YA author, you're competing for the attention of young people in a world that's full of distractions. But when a teenager reads a book and loves a book, I don't think there's anybody who can love a book more fiercely than a teenager.
1: Yeah, I think that's true. I think it was certainly true for me. And I think it is true for them. The things that they love, they hold so close and they become such a big part of their identity. I think back about that. It was not only true for the books I read, but like the bands that I liked or the movies that I loved. Like you want to wear like the band t-shirt and let everybody know that that is like a part of who you are. And I think that does transfer over to books. There's definitely a subset of young adult readers that are so intensely into reading books, and they do that same thing where they kind of, authors become part of who they are.
0: Right. Do you ever run into a teenager who you think, you may know more about my book than I do?
1: Yes. I had to do a thing once where it was almost like literary speed dating at a book festival where I was at a table with teenagers like pitching them my book. And a couple of them asked me questions that I could not remember what had happened in the book just because they had just read it and they had read it so intensely. I was like, I don't know, guys. I'm sorry.
0: Oh, wow. did they react well to that?
1: I think they were quick to point out everything that I had missed.
0: Yeah. We are going to take a short break. We'll be back in just a moment. My guest right now is Peter Bognani. He is the author of How to Lose Yourself Completely. It is a young adult novel about a teenager named Case who struggles with anxiety. And there are a lot of other characters in the book who also struggle with anxiety and find themselves on an adventure therapy trip way up north in the Boundary Waters. Peter Bognani is an award-winning novelist and an Iowa Writers' Workshop grad. He teaches at McAllister College, and he'll be at Prairie Lights Bookstore in Iowa City this evening at 7 p.m. This is Talk of Iowa from

0: Let's talk of Iowa with Charity Nebbe. Thanks so much for joining us. 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Weather for tonight, cloudy with a chance of some rain, low of 55, partly sunny tomorrow. It's IPR News.
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6: It's Talk of Iowa from IPR News. I'm Charity Nebbe. This hour on the show, we are talking about big feelings and fiction. Coming up in about 20 minutes, I will talk with best-selling children's author Lauren Brantz about her new book, I Am a Spicy Nugget. Right now, though, we are talking about a young adult novel. It's called How to Lose Yourself Completely. And at the center of the novel is a 16-year-old named Case. His anxiety keeps him isolated until he makes friends with his older brother's girlfriend. And then things get a lot worse after his brother's tragic death. Case finds himself on a trip in the Boundary Waters with other kids who also struggle with anxiety. It is an adventure therapy trip. And the book is written by Peter Bagnani. He's an award-winning novelist and Iowa Writers Workshop grad. He teaches creative writing at McAllister College. He'll be at Prairie Lights Bookstore in Iowa City this evening at 7 p.m. And Peter, I want to kind of dig into this novel. Could you read a little bit from the beginning of the book for us?
7: Sure. This comes from chapter one. You wake up on a moving bus somewhere in northern Minnesota, and for a few seconds, you think he's still alive. This happens almost every day when you're awake, but you haven't yet opened your eyes. That's when you see him, slouching in a doorway, eating olives from a jar, sitting next to you on your bed in the heat of summer, reading a choose-your-own-adventure book. You can see it all so clearly. His lanky body sprawled on the bed, his eyes searching the page as he tries to make it through the last chapter without meeting a bad end. But before he does, and before you can ask him if he's real, your eyes flash open to a pink sunrise blurring past your window. And immediately, you remember where you are. You're on a school bus you boarded this morning in the parking lot of your old junior high. And judging by the road noise, this bus has seen better days. The constant drone puts your thoughts in a blender, and it takes you a second to get your bearings. You are not in your old room. You are not with your brother. You're in a seat by yourself, fists clenched in your lap, and your cheek numb against the cold glass of the window. Outside, a line of jagged pines cuts through the rising sun. Inside, it's hard to see much of anything, even your fellow passengers. They must have been there this morning, but it was black outside, and you were distracted by your dad, who was there to make sure you actually got on the bus. It was so dark, he almost did a face plant as he helped you with your new sleeping bag and survival gear. He isn't the world's most coordinated guy, even in broad daylight, and he couldn't even hug you without accidentally stepping on your foot. You're okay with the hug, though, which broke a quiet tension that had haunted you on the drive over. You were less happy when your dad decided to speak, because what he said was, "Just try. Okay, Case?"
6: That is Peter Bagnani reading from his novel, How to Lose Yourself Completely. And as I mentioned, I mean, Case is at the center of this novel. I think everybody has probably noticed by now a unique literary tool that you use. The book is written in second person. So the reader is Case, the main character. Why did you decide to write it that way?
7: My agent really tried to encourage me not to write it that way. And I actually had a writing teacher at the writer's workshop who said that we get extra years in purgatory for writing in the second person. But I came across a passage when I was stuck in the book that was deeply buried in my notes somewhere where I had tried the opening in the second person. And it just felt alive in a way that other things I had written did not. And so I kind of kept going with it. But eventually, I sort of realized that the you worked well because Case kind of feels so disembodied from himself and so disassociated from himself as a character that I kind of see it like he can't bring himself to call himself an I. He can only call himself a you. So it's a little bit like Case calling himself a you. But then there is also the fact that the reader feels kind of implanted in the book in some way. And that I totally stole from Choose Your Own Adventure books, which I name check in the first paragraph.
6: Right. We had a lot of the same ones, I think, when we were growing up. Adventures Under the Sea, that was definitely one that I read many times.
7: Yeah.
6: When I saw that it was written in second person, I was nervous because one of my favorite authors when I was in my 20s published a book written in the second person that I hated more than anything that I had read that time.
7: They just didn't do it right.
6: No, they didn't. And the thing is that this really worked. And I think about the dissociating. It's something that I experience as a talk show host. When I ask people a personal question, they often say, well, you know how when you feel like this is, and it's something that people do to create distance. So that really works. But also, reading is such an exercise in empathy. Hmm. And Case is experiencing such big and difficult feelings that I felt like that actually deepened the empathy.
7: Yeah, I think, I also wanted readers to be able to get like pretty deeply into his consciousness. And so I think there's a little bit of a part of that too, that if this is something you haven't experienced, you kind of get put directly into his shoes in moments. And if it's something you do know about, maybe you just feel really close to someone else who's going through it as well.
6: So Case is someone whose anxiety was diagnosed relatively young. I mean, mm-hmm. his parents have been trying to help him. He has had therapy. He has been on medication, and that has helped him cope with life. But even before this crisis that leads to sort of a spiral that plants him on that bus headed north, he is so isolated. Is that's not something that you took from your own life, I take it. But is that something that you've seen young people struggle with that you thought, I want to honor that?
7: Yeah, I think he is the kind of character who he really looked up to his older brother and didn't make a lot of friends on his own, but forms this unexpected connection with someone his brother brings into the house who happens to be, his girlfriend, also was very close to his brother, and I think was the kind of character who felt like, this is all I need. And also maybe I can handle all of this on my own. I don't need other people. And that is a feeling that really changes when he ends up on this trip.
6: Yeah. The idea of sending your character on this trip for wilderness therapy, where did that come from?
7: So I had a friend in college who did a job like that right after college. And I remember her telling me about it. I interviewed her really deeply, and she actually gave me some other names of people to interview about therapists who go on these trips. And so it came back to me. And I think the main thing, though, was that I was trying to write a book about mental health, but I didn't want the book to be boring, and I didn't want it to be 100% interior, you know? And so I kind of felt like I was looking for something that would be this big exterior set piece to the book. And when I remembered that, that idea of adventure therapy and wilderness therapy, I was like, well, this is perfect. They can be kind of fighting for their life, literally, in the woods, and then also kind of fighting to save themselves and getting a handle on their mental health.
6: So you interviewed someone who was a practitioner of wilderness therapy. There are many wilderness therapy programs and many wilderness therapy programs that are very responsible and effective. That is not the kind of program you wrote about.
7: Yeah, well, there's also the kind of darker side to it. There's the ones that I think are doing good work, and then there are the ones where people don't necessarily have the right credentials and accreditation to be leading the trips, but parents are so desperate to kind of do something with a kid who's struggling that they'll sign them up. Sometimes they're through churches, sometimes they're through other places. And so there is this other side of these trips where sometimes it starts off with very good intentions, but then something bad can happen. And I researched those and I was thinking, well, between the two, I think one's going to make for a better book than the other. One's going to make for a more interesting book. And it also puts the characters to the test, right? I think I'm not giving too much away to say that something happens with their guide pretty early on in the book. And these characters who really don't know how to do anything, like almost all of them are total wilderness newbies, have to kind of figure out how to work together and survive. And that to me seemed like the perfect test to put people with anxiety through.
6: Yeah. You write a lot about medication in the book and the characters' relationships with medication. And I found that to be really interesting because obviously medication can be really effective. But again, there's a stigma attached to being dependent on medication. There are lots of people who think that people are over-medicated. How did you want to approach that?
7: I think I really wanted to do it with realism. I feel like I read a fair amount of books about mental health where it's never mentioned. And that doesn't feel realistic to the experience that I've had and to other people I know. And I thought to myself early on when writing this, I was like, if they're out there alone in the woods, they're definitely going to be thinking about how many pills do I have left? What's going to happen if I run out? All of those kinds of things. And it just seemed like a very natural thing to put in the book. But my editor and I talked about it a lot, about how we wanted to do it. We didn't want it to feel like it was a cure-all or necessarily on the other side of things that these kids have all been over-medicated, that they really were just taking it because they needed it and it was going to be a big deal if they ran out.
6: But you also describe the relationship that they have with the medication almost like it's a security blanket or a talisman. They really, just having a pill case expresses how just having the pill on him, how just touching the edge of the pill even can bring him comfort.
7: Yeah, that's definitely something that I've experienced too. I used to for a long time just carry a single Xanax in my pocket, and I wouldn't even have to take it. Just knowing it was there, I was like, well, if things get really bad, I can take it. But most of the time, I didn't need to. And so, yeah, you develop these interesting rituals. And so, right, it becomes a big deal once they're there and trying to figure out and they're divvying up like who has what. And I think they're free to talk about it because they all know that they're on this self-selecting kind of group that went on this trip.
6: Well, and you also show us how experienced they are early on when one of the kids chooses Xanax because that will cause it to act faster.
7: Right. He chews it up. That's I would not recommend that, by the way. worst aftertaste imaginable. But yes, that is among the true pros of people who have anxiety. That's a secret hack.
6: So there are multiple stories that it's a braided novel in many ways, where we go back and forth between this wilderness adventure trip and then the flashbacks to before Case's older brother has died. And you really show us that, you know, Case is somebody whose identity or his anxiety has been identified and he's gotten the help that he needs. His brother seems like the most confident guy in the world. He's a successful athlete and he is beloved in his school. He's the homecoming king and, you know, all of these things. But gradually we learn that he's struggling with something as powerful as Case is struggling with, but he's never asked for help. He's never revealed this.
7: Yeah. And that's the kind of the other side of this. I actually know a fair number of people in my life that kind of fit into that category too, where you kind of go the other route, which is that you dismiss all of that. You don't want to kind of get the help that you need. And eventually it can catch up with you in really dark ways. And so that's kind of the story of his brother. And there's still a lot that he never really figures out about his brother because he kept everything so secret from everyone else. But it's a sort of, in a way, I feel like it's a little bit of a cautionary tale in the book that, not that you absolutely need to do all of these things and all these forms of support, but that keeping things secret, never letting anybody else know what's going on, is a really hard life to live.
6: Yeah. One of the things that causes a lot of anxiety for at least one of the characters in the novel, I think maybe for everybody living right now, is climate anxiety. One of the characters very focused on climate change and his concerns about what this means for the future of humanity. And he has sort of obsessively followed natural disasters that are the result or likely result of climate change around the world and has a lot of statistics to share. And we talked earlier about how diagnosis of anxiety has increased dramatically in recent years, and that may be because more kids struggle with anxiety that post-pandemic, but also climate anxiety is something that's a big issue for a lot of young people. Why did you want to write about that?
7: Yeah, well, my original idea when I was coming up with the cast of characters was that each of them would have kind of a different flavor of anxiety. And I thought a lot about climate anxiety. It's definitely something that my students that I teach have talked to me a lot about, read a lot about it. And I thought, well, there's probably would be at least one of them where this kind of apocalyptic vision of, you know, where the world is heading could really affect their daily life. And so that character kind of came to me, and I wanted to sort of deepen him, give him other things he cared about so that he wasn't just a kind of walking propaganda machine.
6: Right.
7: But it is something that that some people become really obsessed with, and I think for good reason, where it's just sort of hard to turn that off once you kind of learn everything that's going on.
6: Yeah. I don't want to give anything away, but I will say that you wrote this before something that happened in the book actually happened in real life. So it's really ripped from the headlines as well. How does that change your feeling about the book, that something that you used as a fictional tool became a reality?
7: Yeah, I think I was talking before. So the thing, so there's a little bit of a fire on the cover of the book. So I think my publisher already gave it away.
6: Okay.
7: But yeah, there is the characters do encounter a fire in the Boundary Waters, and I was talking to you before this interview about how an early review of the book said that they thought that was a far-fetched plot device, and then a month later, it was actually happening. And I think that also felt to me a little bit like something that would connect with the character of Troy's climate anxiety.
6: Yeah.
7: That it's something that really is happening in so many different places, and
6: yes.
7: It's almost like he manifested it somehow.
6: Well, we only have a couple of seconds. I am curious. You teach college students. Do they read your work?
7: They do occasionally. I tell them not to sometimes. I'm like, wait until after the class.
6: Oh, absolutely. They're going to do it. If you tell them not to, that'll be the book they read in full.
7: Yeah, right? it probably will be the case. Yeah.
6: Well, Peter Bagnani, congratulations on the novel. And thank you so much for talking with me.
7: Thanks so much for having me.
6: Peter Bagnani is an award-winning novelist and Iowa Writers' Workshop grad. His most recent novel is young adult fiction. It's called How to Lose Yourself Completely. He'll be at Prairie Lights Bookstore in Iowa City this evening at 7 p.m. Coming up next, a conversation with best-selling author and director and poet Lauren Brantz. She's written a new children's book. It's called I Am a Spicy Nugget. It's a clever look at the big feelings children have and how those feelings can sometimes take control. This is Talk of Iowa from IPR News. I'm Charity Nebbe.
0: 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Those are updated throughout the day. Well, tomorrow, 7:04 p.m., is the fall equinox. And for tomorrow's weather, partly sunny, 58 degrees. And for the first full day of autumn, Wednesday, sunshine, 64 degrees. 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
6: In 1968, the day after Martin Luther King Jr. was assassinated, Jane Elliott, a third-grade teacher in Riceville, Iowa, decided that she needed to teach her students what discrimination really felt like. 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I'm Charity Nebbe. 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It's Talk of Iowa from IPR News. I'm Charity Nebbe. Have you ever felt big feelings that you couldn't control? Of course you have. Feelings like that can be overwhelming for children and for the people who love them. And big feelings are the inspiration for the new children's book, I Am a Spicy Nugget, by New York Times bestselling author Lauren Brantz. In addition to writing, she's also an artist, poet, and director. She has worked on Sesame Street, Elmo's World, and Ms. Rachel, a very popular educator who creates children's content for YouTube. And Lauren Brantz is with me now. Hello, Lauren.
8: Hi.
6: Thank you so much for being here. And I want to start with I Am a Spicy Nugget. And I'm just going to read the first couple of pages to introduce people to the spicy nugget. And there she is on the first page, an innocent looking little girl who says, "Mom, can we get a pet penguin, name it Marshmallow, and feed it carrots?" And mom answers, "Sorry, sweetie, not today." And our spicy little nugget does not like that answer. Her cheeks turn bright red, her fists clench, and blam! I am a spicy nugget. Nothing can calm me down. My thoughts are those of anger. I want to scream and frown. Ah!
8: Thank you for reading that.
6: Yeah. The tantrum goes from there, but also Spicy Nugget learns a little bit about her feelings. And I am very curious. Was there a specific incident that led to your inspiration for this book?
8: There was. There was actually two. So when my daughter was first born, she had these like little hot pink legs and she would kick them back and forth. And my brother-in-law goes, "She's all spiced up," which I just thought was like the cutest terminology he could use. So he started calling her like spicy and spiced up when she was kicking or this and that. And then she got older and imaginative play became a very big thing in my house because it was like the only thing that got us through all these big emotions. So one time I called her a little spicy nugget and I picked her up and I pretended to dunk her in some cold milk, cold buttermilk, which like is not something we drink. I don't know. But she thought it was funny and it broke up the moment and it made her laugh and we were able to settle down a little.
6: This book is so cute. I I don't have small children to read it to now, but I am positive that kids would find it to be hilarious. And it teaches us something, but not in a heavy-handed, moralistic way. By any stretch of the imagination, I have a real problem with books that are more about more about teaching and less about engaging. So this, I just absolutely love this book. And you bring a lot of knowledge about child development to this book. It's super fun, but there is something serious behind it.
8: Thank you. I appreciate that so much because it really is. I mean, I couldn't find a book about big feelings that didn't feel super preachy. Sometimes the title, my kids just won't read it. They say, they're like, ew, like I know where this is going and I don't want to read it. It looks, you know, like it's trying to teach me a lesson. So I really wanted to make a book that really came from the place of someone who makes children entertainment, makes them laugh, makes them feel seen, and more about the story and the enjoyment of it for them. And hopefully they take away, you know, feelings of feeling more seen, more understanding of themselves and their feelings, but it's not trying to hammer it in.
6: Right, right. And maybe even a few coping mechanisms. But I mean, kids do struggle. A lot of kids struggle with big feelings.
8: They sure do.
6: How did you get into children's entertainment? Because it didn't start with books.
8: No, I always wanted to work in children's entertainment. And I mean, I always loved to draw and I loved telling stories. And as I got older as a kid, I have a lot of memories of sort of not having the best time in life, but having the best time when I was watching cartoons or reading, you know, Peanuts, Charlie Brown and all of that. And I wanted to be able to give that sort of delight and escape to other kids and people because it still is really important to me. And I feel like it's an important part of being human. And so that's always been my dream, is just to bring joy and laughter and levity to people throughout life when life isn't always so easy.
6: How did you break in to children's television?
8: Well, I went to school for traditional animation, and I ended up interning in animation. But also I was interning at the Jim Henson Company at the same time, which was for Sesame Street. And I found that in animation, I didn't really feel like I was on like Teenage Mutant Ninja Turtles, and they're great shows, but I didn't feel like I was really having the effect on the world that I wanted to. And at Sesame Street, I was like, wow, like this is global. This is for children, like young children. And it felt very meaningful to me and creative. So I started going more in that direction of younger children's media. And something else that I realized was in a lot of these different shows, I could only work on like one small aspect, like the color or the design or the puppet. And I really love to do the whole shebang. So with children's books, I can do all the parts and it's really great. So it ended up being a perfect fit. And, you know, I've been making children's books for over 20 years.
6: Wow. Well, and you've also been engaged in children's television during like this huge video revolution. I mean, when I was growing up, probably when you were growing up, Sesame Street was something that you watched on television. And now, of course, children can, and, you know, parents and other caregivers can help them engage with media in so many different ways, in so many different places. And that has been powerful in a lot of ways, some really good ways, some really bad ways. So, I mean, in trying to make your way through that world and wanting to be someone involved in something that is making the world a little bit better place, how do you navigate?
8: You know, it has gotten complicated. And I think it's become kind of the Wild West in children's media. It used to be sort of to make a show was an ordeal. It took years and years. And then especially with the younger shows, there'd be experts. Everything on PBS is like a million people go through every script before it even gets made. And now, you know, with YouTube and AI, there's a lot going on the screens. And I hope to like help educate parents on being thoughtful about what they show their kids, because it really, really does matter. The pacing matters. There's been studies, Cocomelon it really sort of, I mean, it's kind of like if you scroll your phone, if you scroll for an hour, how does your brain feel after? So like, and their brain is just developing. So letting them be sort of hypnotized with these quick cuts and bright colors and fast moving images is, I actually think it's really harmful. And
6: Cocomelon is an example of that. And it's incredibly popular.
8: I know.
6: So many children are engaging with it. And I think, I mean, I'm a parent. My kids are grown up now. But, you know, I tried to be very mindful of what my kids were engaging with media-wise. But there also are times where you're like, I need to get something done. I need to take a break. I want my child to be mesmerized. So that there's a real tension there as well.
8: There is. And I think, you know, a lot has changed about what you need to look for in the media they're watching. I think in my age and stuff, they were kind of, it was like, what are they talking about on the show? Did they say something my parents don't like or some values? But now it's changed into, to me, it's more about pacing and the content. So even if they're watching something like The Magic School Bus or something really silly like Ghostbusters from the 80s, the pacing is so that the kid can actually digest what they're saying and have moments to wait. And they'll still be just as interested in the show if that's primarily, you know, if they're watching these kind of shows. So to me, that's really the most important piece. And so, you know, I mean, my kid, we're like a big PBS family. I'm a big advocate for, we only watch PBS essentially. And, Muppets, and we've recently, I have to shout out the Alvin and Chipmunk movies because I've been very surprised how delightful they are. And there's, you know, they're just like really nice for really little kids. There's nothing too scary. So I don't know. It's just being cognizant. There is a lot that's out there right now that is just so, so hyper. And
6: yeah. How did becoming a parent change your work as a creator?
8: It changed my work quite a lot. I'm very inspired by my kids. They're just like total inspiration. So, and I'm always thinking of things that they would like and enjoy. And also like little logistical things. I mean, I noticed when reading to my kids every night, Berenstain Bears, it's like so many words. I can't read this. It's like reading a novel. So I'm like, try to be cognizant amount of words I'm putting and, you know, if it'll be enjoyable for the adult to read it too and that sort of thing a little bit also.
6: So, I mean, our kids do teach us so much, but it does sound like when you started in this career, you were working in many ways for your inner child. And so does that shift your target? Now you're thinking of someone else.
8: Yeah, it does. I really did. You know, I still love children's media. I'm a, you know, quote unquote Disney adult. I love that stuff. I always have. And so I wanted to make that stuff. And then now when I make that stuff, I'm thinking about, you know, for my kids, it's inspired by my kids. My son wants me to write a book called Mommy Ride a Truck Book. I'm like, you know, that's a great idea. I think I will. So it really has changed a lot.
6: So you have been, as you mentioned, writing children's books now for 20 years. Looking at the long list of books, you did a series of feminist baby books. Tell me, I have not read them. tell me about your feminist baby book.
8: Okay. It was before there had been any feminist baby books made, you know, at that time. And I was looking for a baby shower present for my friend. And I went to Barnes & Noble. And I was like, where are the gender studies for babies section? And they're like, that's not a thing. And I was like, oh my gosh. So I ran home and made it. You know, at that time, feminism was really coming up in my life a lot in the workplace. I was sort of learning a lot of new things. And I felt like if I had a better head start on knowing these things, my life would have been a lot different. So my hope was sort of to just lightly introduce it to kids in a way that makes it feel really positive and not scary.
6: So when,
8: or divisive.
6: When did you first publish one of your feminist baby books?
8: I think it's been about 10 years.
6: Okay. So, I mean, even in 10 years, the climate in the United States has shifted pretty dramatically. And you know, and feminism has always been a hot topic, obviously, but there has been a real pushback just in recent years. Does the climate feel like it's harder to find a receptive audience for something like that?
8: You know, the climate is so frustrating. You know, I worked at BuzzFeed and I saw how media and all these things, the more extreme a take, the more attention it got. And that spilled into all books, TV, internet. And trying to find the balance of making something that will speak to people and share like a really kind, genuine message that I think is helpful to the world, and not instigating someone digging their heels in to just a feeling about something that like maybe a misinterpretation. It's a difficult dance, and it's changed even more so, I think, since then. And I mean, it's something I try to be really thoughtful about all the time.
6: I mentioned the shift in how we access media. And of course, YouTube has been part of that huge revolution. There are many sources for videos for kids now. But I mean, you have worked with Ms. Rachel, and she is a YouTuber. That is where she brings her content to people. She is also a trained educator. Tell me what you've learned from that experience.
8: Yeah, well, the thing about YouTube is anyone can do it, but she is a special case because she's a real teacher. She really cares about the kids and the audience, and I think her real hyper focus on the children, no matter what's going on, no matter like what people are trying to get her to do or get her to say, is like very inspiring. And the attention to detail that they really put into everything they do, I think it was really interesting to see the ability to slow down and be like, you know, I know this company wants to make this thing, but is this actually helpful for kids? Like, is this a good product? And be able to say no to some things and that sort of stuff.
6: It's such an interesting time right now. I think a lot of people have always thought, oh, making stuff for kids is easy. And it is. I mean, it's easy to mesmerize children with whatever you want to put in front of them. It is much more challenging to make something that is engaging, entertaining, educational, and all of that good stuff, enriching and super fun. Right now, with AI, we are seeing an explosion of media, including books created for kids using AI, as if all you have to do is just type a prompt in and you could make something, you know, worth a child's time. How do you feel about what you see happening?
8: Gosh, you know, I don't want to sound too dramatic, but it's a real nightmare for me. It's like, it's something I care about so deeply. And beyond, you know, it not being quality, it feels to me kind of like, you know, creativity and consuming creativity from another human, it's like one of the greatest gifts of being alive, in my opinion. It's like, you know, in a spiritual way, if you want to think of like, I just think it's a gift from God. I really do. And when you have like computer code just spitting it out, it feels like an affront to me on some sort of like very deep moral level. So, you know, I'm hoping there'll be blowback and people will start to kind of look to make sure the books and things they're buying were made by real artists and real people that were putting their heart and thought and care into it. We'll see what happens.
6: Well, it sure seems like if you're reading a book at bedtime to your kids, that a soulless AI created book would be even harder to read four times in a row.
8: Yeah, there's like a visceral feeling reaction to it, I think.
6: Yes, yes. Well, Lauren, thank you so much for talking with me.
8: Thanks so much for having me.
6: Lauren Brantz is the best-selling author of I Am a Spicy Nugget. She is also an artist, poet, and director. Talk of Iowa is a production of IPR News. This episode was produced by Danny Gear, Caitlin Troutman, and Catherine Perkins, with technical support from Nev Kelly and Tony Daner. I'm Charity Nebbe. Thank you. 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
10: Dementia can feel like something every family faces alone. This hour, why it doesn't have to be that way. It's River to River from IPR News. I'm Ben Kiefer. Today, catching dementia early, new blood tests for it, and habits that may protect your brain. My guests, Shelby Roberts of the Alzheimer's Association, Dr. Yogesh Shah of Broadlawns, and Iowa's State Medical Director, Dr. Robert Cruz. Then a conversation with 3rd District Democratic Congressional candidate Sarah Trone Garriott. That's all coming up. First, this hour's news.

0: Live from NPR News in Washington, I'm Ryland Barton. President Trump and New York City Mayor Zoran Mamdani met today in Manhattan, talking about housing and immigration. The two leaders have run hot and cold with each other in the past, but during a press conference, Trump offered praise for Mamdani. NPR's Brian Mann reports.
1: Many Republicans have sought to vilify Mamdani, a Democratic socialist.

0: a program of exercise, eating healthy, mental challenges, and regular health monitoring improved thinking skills in older adults at risk. That same year, last year, the FDA cleared two blood tests to help assess Alzheimer's. And this spring, a Des Moines hospital launched Iowa's first mobile memory clinic. So the first part of this hour, an overarching public question. What would it take to build systems that make brain health easier for everyone and catch dementia earlier when it comes? There is an event to take notice of. It's the focus of the Heartland Cognitive Care Collective Summit. That's coming up Friday, October 2nd at the State Historical Building in Des Moines. And for the first part of our program, we're joined by Dr. Yogesh Shah, once again, a Des Moines geriatrician who is co-director of the summit. Hi, Dr. Shah. Welcome back.
1: How are you, Ben?
0: Very well, thank you. Dr. Robert Cruz with us as well, Iowa's State Medical Director. Hello, Dr. Cruz.
2: Thanks for having me here.
0: Shelby Roberts joins us as well, Senior Director of Public Health at the Alzheimer's Association. She'll be on the Brain Health panel at that summit. Shelby, welcome to you.
3: Hi, Ben. Thanks so much for having me today.
0: Let me start with you, Shelby. Why should we approach this as a public health issue or more of a public health issue?
3: Yeah, that is a great question and one I get often. You spoke about a lot of the amazing advancements in both brain health and the early detection of dementia in your opening. And even if scientists found a cure for Alzheimer's tomorrow, they would need to take public health approaches to ensure that information made it to everyone who needed to hear it. So what I mean by public health approaches, those are things like awareness, making sure people understand the risk factors, how to keep their brain healthy, and also know when to go to talk to a doctor about changes that they're noticing in their own memory and thinking. Another public health approach is data, understanding what the needs are more broadly within our state or our community. We also need workforce training. That's another public health approach. You know, we don't want someone to get the courage to talk to their doctor or primary care physician about changes in their memory and thinking, and that doctor not know what to say back or not know what resources to provide them. And then lastly, a big public health approach is policy. And that's both ensuring that our policymakers know about these advancements and what they can do, and also that there are supportive policies in place to ensure everyone has access to new treatments and early detection that's coming available.
0: Mm-hmm. Shelby, I mentioned also that large clinical trial last year, U.S. Pointer. Let's talk about that for a moment. The program combined, for years we've known risk factors for dementia. What did this Pointer study show us that we didn't know before?
3: Yeah, that's a great question. So what Pointer showed us that we didn't know before was before we were talking about things on a population level. So if everyone in Iowa had a lower blood pressure, then there would be a lower rate of dementia than another state that maybe had higher rates of blood pressure. But U.S. Pointer looked at individuals making lifestyle changes over a period of time. So those were all in the study. Those were older adults who had risk factors for cognitive decline. And they did a combination of changes, the ones that you mentioned earlier, physical activity, eating right, going to the doctor to monitor conditions like diabetes and blood pressure, smoking status, and then also doing cognitive activities. They did all of these things also in groups, so with peers who were able to support them through the process. And the amazing thing about the study is that they improved their brain health. So for the first time now, we can say with confidence that individuals at risk for Alzheimer's and dementia who do a combination of these behavior changes can improve their brain health.
0: Mm. Let's go to Dr. Cruz. From where you sit at Iowa HHS, Dr. Cruz, why is brain health a public health issue? And if you can, connect it to other health issues, heart health, chronic disease prevention, and so forth.
2: Yeah, thank you. Well, when we people hear Alzheimer's disease or dementia, they understandably tend to think about neurologists, memory clinics, medications, and sometimes long-term care. And those are certainly important, but brain health also belongs in public health. And many of the factors associated with cognitive health overlap with things public health has worked on for decades: physical activity, nutrition, cardiovascular health, social connection, and management of those chronic conditions. And that really means our opportunity isn't limited to what happens after someone develops symptoms. We can think earlier in the life course about creating conditions that support healthy brains as well as healthy hearts and healthy bodies. And so this is really just impactful on the work that public health has been doing all along.
0: Dr. Shah, this year's summit, again, for those just joining us, about early brain health. Talk about what's changed, especially with those new blood tests. You've been on the program to talk about those before. That helps us spot Alzheimer's earlier than we could before. Talk about those blood tests a bit and why it's important to spot dementia early.
1: Yeah, so we had talked this before, Ben. Now, like cholesterol, we don't wait for heart attack to happen and then start fixing our cholesterol or diabetes or hypertension or smoking. We have learned over the last 40, 50 years that heart attack is a last symptom of many lifestyle changes which we can modify, which we have worked on. And globally, not just in the U.S., but globally, heart health has become a key factor. So that's what we, through this conference, we want to promote, that brain health is as important as heart health. We have learned a lot from heart health over the last 50 years. Some of the things what Dr. Cruz and Shelby mentioned in the public health arena, we need to apply that kind of knowledge in for our brain. Alzheimer's, by the time patients come to my clinic today, I just saw a patient now. When they come to my clinic, it's most of the time it's too late. We need to go upstream many, many years in people in their 40s and 50s. So this conference on October 2nd is meant for its people who are still functioning, still working. They're picking up their kids from the school. They're managing big hospitals. This is the time to work on lifestyle modification, what we have learned from U.S. Pointer studies and many other studies, and apply that early on, because we have 20 years window, man. The advantage is, through these blood tests, we know that there's a 15 to 20 years window between the first deposition of this amyloid plaque on our brain and the symptoms we get, which makes us forget how to drive.
0: And how does someone who is interested get one of these or both of these blood tests? What do you need to be a candidate? Also, because of our medical care system, we need to have health insurance approve it, right?
1: Yeah, right. So we luckily have four blood tests approved by FDA. And what we need is few things for our patients, your listeners, and few things for our physician groups, our providers. And I talk to both groups on a regular basis. So one, our listeners, patients need to go in and wait, not wait for memory evaluation to get too bad. Talk to their doctors and saying that, yes, I'm having some memory concerns. Wait, and then physicians, doctors' offices need to do four things. They need to do appropriate clinical evaluation through paper and pencil test or electronic test about how one's memory is doing. There are a lot of simple tests which might take anywhere between 2 minutes to 10 minutes. Second, rule out any reversible cause of memory loss, meaning there are many things in our blood: thyroid, sodium, glucose, B12, vitamin D. All of that, if they are up or down, mainly down, can affect our memory. So the doctor's office has to rule them out. And then third, after all of that is done, make sure they're not on any medications which can affect memory. And once that's done, then they can do one of the blood tests, which is approved by FDA, to specifically look for how much amyloid protein is for Alzheimer's disease. It's not for all dementias. it's only for Alzheimer's dementia.
0: Mm-hmm. What if you don't have any symptoms but are concerned? Is there still a way or to get that blood test taken?
1: Not at this time yet, Ben. That's for the future question, which is going to happen. There are lots of study, and Mayo has done a study on this topic, and there are two big national trials going on this same topic. That can we? The question what you're asking is asked nationally, actually internationally. Mm-hmm. Can we take people in their 40s and 50s who are clinically asymptomatic, meaning they're doing very well functionally, but biologically positive, that their blood is positive for this amyloid protein. Can, if we treat them, then that's what US Pointer helps us also. That can we, if we treat them with some anti-amyloid therapy, new therapies, as well as teach them how to live appropriately for brain health, if we can reduce their risk of dementia in future, that will be the time. So currently, to your question about asymptomatic patient, no, we cannot treat or test this blood test. It's approved only for people 55 and older and people with symptoms, but in future that might happen.
0: Okay, good. So that's a target for the future to treat it. It sounds like, Dr. Shaw, you're saying treat it similar to the way when we have a colonoscopy at the age of 50 or above, right? You don't have to be symptomatic. You just have it because it needs to be checked, right?
1: Exactly right. In future, yes, the goal, my hope and many people's hope would be, let's make it as a part of our routine test that people, doctors' offices don't have to wait till it's too late. We should be doing all of this early enough because, as I mentioned,
0: we have to take a short break. We'll be back right now talking more about dementia care. It's River to River from IPR News.
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0: Back with more River to River from IPR News, I'm Ben Kiefer, talking this portion of the program about brain health and dementia and how Iowans can support families earlier and better. We have Dr. Yogesh Shah with us of Broadlawn's Memory Clinic and also Shelby Roberts of the Alzheimer's Association. We also have Dr. Robert Cruz, Iowa's State Medical Director. Dr. Shaw, excuse me, we ran out of time there at the end. I wanted to give you an opportunity to finish your thoughts about the future, where we are with these new blood tests, the four blood tests you mentioned to test for dementia, because catching it early is key, and what we can look forward to in the future.
1: Yeah, so what we were talking about is comparing that to what currently we have proven through prevention, either through colonoscope or through cholesterol tests, or through mammogram, that we can wait for symptoms. We don't wait for colonoscope to be done when the person starts having blood in the stool. We do it as a plan at age of 50 or 45 or even earlier. So similar way, we need to talk about brain health before dementia happens, before symptoms happens. That's one. And then to help that, we need in future blood tests to help people say, hey, you might have more risk to get this amyloid protein, and you need to apply the science and knowledge of brain health earlier than somebody else who might not carry this protein.
0: Back to you, Shelby Roberts of the Alzheimer's Association. Let's talk about some actionable items that listeners can take now. Four habits: physical activity, the mind diet, it's known as, health monitoring, mental challenges. Walk us through what those look like and where we should start if we're doing none of them.
3: Well, I don't think that there's anyone here not doing any of these habits, but I really liked what Dr. Cruz was saying about the life course approach, because even though what I mentioned earlier about the U.S. Pointer study was a study done in older adults, we know that these habits done across the lifespan are important and improve brain health. So one of the 10 healthy habits is protect your head. So parents can think, you know, every time you're safely buckling your child into their car seat, you are protecting their head. Staying in school is another one. So working to increase graduation rates at high schools, that's another way we're improving brain health. But when we think about ourselves and how we can improve our own brain health, what I like to think of this in a little bit of a method. So first, you need to know what the risk factors are. We've mentioned many of them today, like eating right, exercising, not smoking, knowing your blood pressure, and if it's high, working with your doctor to get it under control, protecting your head, challenging your mind. Then the second step is to know yourself. So just what you just mentioned, Ben. So know yourself and be honest about which of these are you doing great at and which could do you have room for improvement? The other part about knowing yourself is knowing which one you're interested to take action on. The science around behavior change tells us that we have to want to make the change before we're going to be successful at doing it. So just the last step is pick a place to start. Pick one of the habits that you want to work on. And changing of the seasons is a great time to do that, to pick something that you want to focus on for the upcoming fall.
0: And there's a habit builder online. Is this at ALZ.org?
3: Yes. So on our website at ALZ.org/brain health, you can find the Brain Health Habit Builder. And this is a fun tool that will walk you through each of the 10 healthy habits. And then you tell the tool how you're doing with each one. So it'll ask you questions like, how many hours of sleep do you get in at night? And then it will give you suggestions on things within those 10 healthy habits that you could do to improve your brain health. And then you can even tell it, like what I just mentioned, where you want to start, and it will help you build an action plan to get started.
0: I understand that everyone in this U.S. Pointer study did this in a group, so we have that social piece wrapped around it. Shelby, how much of the benefit comes from doing it together? What does that say about older people who are isolated, especially in rural Iowa?
3: Yeah, so being together in community, Dr. Cruz mentioned this as well, is important for so many reasons. And growing up in rural America, I know that even though it can be far away and isolated, there's community everywhere that you are. And I would just encourage people to stay in that community as they grow older, and to recognize when we have older adults within our community who you maybe haven't seen for a little bit, because that is one of the things that we notice as people's cognition declines over time, that they will isolate themselves. So this is another one of those habits that we can build when we're younger and keep going as we age.
0: Dr. Cruz, you on this, because you've had to think about, you know, the situation for many rural Iowans living a long way from other people, but also from geriatricians or neurologists. How does the state health department close that gap? What do we do there?
2: Yeah, I think that's, you know, extremely important. I think, you know, one of the biggest opportunities we have is to make, you know, brain health part of everyday life, as stated by my other two colleagues here. Again, a lot of families too often do not really encounter Alzheimer's or dementia care, you know, system until there is already a, you know, significant concern. And then they're asked to navigate a very complicated set of providers, specialists, community resources, and support services. And really, we can do better than that. So I think that from a public health perspective, you know, we should not only be thinking about Alzheimer's, something that sits in its own silo, but really brain health should be connected to the work that we already do across the lifespan, things like cardiovascular health, blood pressure control, diabetes prevention. And when we think about those types of opportunities in rural spaces, those same opportunities that or challenges, I should say, that happen in physical health, you know, also come up, you know, in terms of rural health. And so being able to build out that capacity with our providers to be able to think clearly about that, you know, I think it's moving from an individual level to a community level and to a system-based level and really integrating that as far as approach, especially for rural Iowans.
0: Yeah. And when we talk about a system-wide approach, many states are on board with a certain model. I wanted to see, Dr. Cruz, if you think this is something for Iowa. Kansas, our neighbor, not too long ago created a statewide dementia services coordinator in 2023. Over 30 states and the District of Columbia have one. Iowa doesn't have a statewide designated statewide coordinator. Though some have advocated for that, or does Iowa need a different model or a single point of coordination as in these other states?
2: You know, I think we're aware of those models that have come out and, you know, being evaluated. I think that, you know, is a very important piece is kind of navigation. When someone receives a diagnosis of Alzheimer's disease or another form of dementia, the family often has many questions all at once. You know, what happens next? Who do we call? What services are available? How do we plan for the future? How do we support the caregiver? And so a strong system should make those answers easier to find. And families should not have to figure out that entire process on their own. So, you know, we remember that Alzheimer's is not only an individual, you know, health issue, it's a family and community issue. Caregivers are often spouses, you know, adult children or relatives or friends, and their health and well-being matter as well. And so we need to also be thinking about how we support caregivers with, you know, education, respite, you know, navigation and community resources as an important part of really supporting that person living with dementia. And so, you know, continue to review models that are out there. I think, you know, there's good evidence to support those. And again, I think that system navigation piece is essential.
0: Yeah. Two important points I would like to follow up there with Dr. Yogesh Shah of Broadlands Memory Clinic, the rural aspect and then the focus on caregivers. They deserve a lot more attention than they're getting. I think we can agree. Dr. Shah, address first of all the rural issue here, how it's different than those, for instance, in the Des Moines metro area.
1: Yeah, big issue both in Iowa as well as nationally, because people are in rural area, maybe the information might not have reached to them about importance of early detection, the blood test, and the providers. I practiced that when I was in Mount Air, Ringgold County in 1994 when I started my professional journey in Iowa. So I understand that one doctor clinic in small town has everything they do. They take care of from birth all the way till hospice. So they don't have bandwidth to understand, learn new tools. So that's one aspect. Because of that, what we did at Broadlands, we have a mobile memory van. The plan is to go out in smaller communities. We can't reach all over Iowa, but at least we'll start with Polk County and then go in the surrounding county to educate both the providers and their clinics about the value of brain health, value of early detection through blood tests, and then new treatments, but also educate families and communities about what Dr. Cruz and Shelby mentioned about the importance of brain health. Because unlike, as I mentioned in my opening remark, unlike the heart health has become part of our social life, brain health has not yet, but it will. It will become, and that's the focus of our conference. So yes, rural Iowans deserve the same level of care what we can provide in Des Moines, in Polk County, in the bigger cities. And that will slowly happen as we educate people, both patients and providers.
0: Mm-hmm. To emphasize the Heartland Cognitive Care Collective Summit, Friday, October 2nd, at the State Historical Building in Des Moines. Also, the Alzheimer's Association's brain health tools are at alz.org. I wanted to give each of you a chance to, in these remaining 5 minutes, to mention or emphasize something that you feel is worth mentioning that we haven't gotten to. Shelby Roberts, what is on your list, first and foremost, that hasn't been mentioned or needs to be emphasized?
3: I think that it's important that we stay hopeful, but also realistic. So the hopefulness is that there are actions that we can each do to improve our brain health. The realistic part of that is that they are not always easy, but that's where the public health approach comes in. And there are things that our government leaders, things that healthcare systems, our workplaces, and then us as members of our neighborhoods can all do to make those healthy choices the easier choices. Mm-hmm. And having these conversations about brain health, as the other speakers and you have mentioned, it can be really hard to talk about dementia. And one of the great things about my job is that I can start an easier conversation about brain health that often can make it easier for people to ask questions about dementia.
0: Dr. Cruz, Iowa's HHS State Medical Director, what's on your list to emphasize?
2: Yeah, I would say if there's, you know, a message I leave Iowans with, it's that brain health is public health, and it's something that we can support throughout our lives. You know, the Poynter study really reinforces that many of the things we already know are good for our heart and our overall health, like being physically active or eating well, staying socially and intellectually engaged, and managing conditions like blood pressure and diabetes may also help support cognitive health as we age. And so for Iowa HHS, that's important because this work fits directly into what public health already does every day. We work to prevent chronic disease, promote healthy communities, improve access to preventive care, and help Iowans really manage those factors that influence long-term health. But this is not only, you know, just about telling people to make healthy choices. We have to be able to make those choices easier and more accessible. As Shelby said, that means thinking about safe places to, you know, be active, access to those healthy foods and healthcare, social connection, and really making some rural Iowans have the same opportunities to benefit from, you know, prevention and early intervention. So I think the real opportunity from Poynter study is to make that the science is, you know, telling us and translate that into, you know, very practical action in communities across Iowa.
0: Speaking of action, Dr. Cruz, if your job isn't set up to support movement or healthy eating, what can employers do? What can employees do to you know, many of us have jobs sitting all day. We're not all mail deliverers. I'm a little bit envious sometimes, not in the bad weather, but of course they do get a lot of movement, don't they?
2: That's right. You know, my previous role was in occupational health and had a kind of direct connection to employers. And I would say employers have a real opportunity here because the workplace is where many of us spend, you know, significant portion of our day. For physical activity, you know, employers can make movement part of the culture there. They can encourage, you know, walking meetings, providing some short activity breaks, supporting flexible time for exercise, you know, making stairs and walking routes, you know, accessible, or partnering with local gyms and community recreation programs. Doesn't necessarily mean building a fitness center. You know, sometimes it's just as simple as creating an environment, you know, where getting up and moving throughout the day is encouraged rather than discouraged. I think the same is also true for nutrition. You know, employers can make healthier foods readily available in either their cafeterias, vending machines, and meetings, provide water instead of relying on, you know, sugary drinks, and really trying to consider healthier options when food is provided at work. And I think an important lesson from, you know, the Pointer study is that these things don't have to occur in isolation. You know, a workplace wellness program can bring together that physical activity or healthy eating or social connection, and while also encouraging, you know, employees to know their blood pressure, their cholesterol, and their blood sugars. So again, I think the goal isn't for employers to tell people, you know, what they should eat or how they should live, but it's really to create an environment where the healthier choices is easier to make.
0: Mm-hmm. Dr. Shaw, we have less than 2 minutes. Give us contact information about this summit once again, how people can find out more, and leave us with some brain health tips that we can engage in today, perhaps.
1: Yeah, what I'll summarize for Iowans is that for 50 years, we have built an infrastructure to protect our hearts. Now it's the time to do the same for our brains. Brain health starts long before memory loss, before dementia I diagnose in my clinic. And what we do today, what Iowans can do today, even small, simple things, as a 5 minutes of extra walk or eating a little bit slightly better than what we do, a few good minutes of extra deep sleep, all of that can change our trajectory, what will happen tomorrow, because dementia, Alzheimer's is not just a fate, it's a trajectory, and trajectory we all can change.
0: Right. And Dr. Shaw, if you do have concerns about your own memory or a memory of a loved one, make them aware of these blood tests and ask your doctor if you would be eligible to have insurance pay for those, right?
1: Right, yeah, call your doctor, not as part of your regular visit, and you've got six different chronic conditions, and then, by the way, oh, I got memory problems. No, go specifically for memory concerns. That way the doctor's office is prepared what to do. And they might do the new blood test, but even if they don't, at least they'll rule out some of the reversible causes of memory loss.
0: Very good. Thank you very much, Dr. Yogesh Shah, Dr. Robert Cruz, and Shelby Roberts of the Alzheimer's Association. Thank you all for this conversation.
1: Thank you. Take care.
2: Thank you.
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0: Coming up after a short break, a conversation I had earlier today with 3rd District Democratic Congressional candidate Sarah Trone Garriott. I'm Ben Kiefer, back with more River to River from IPR News.
4: 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It's IPR News.
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0: It's River to River from IPR News. I'm Ben Kiefer. Well, with the midterm election just weeks away, we at IPR News are talking with candidates in Iowa's key races. Today, Iowa's 3rd Congressional District, one of the most closely watched House races in the country. It covers the Des Moines metro area, much of central and southern Iowa. Republican Zach Nunn is seeking a third term. His Democratic challenger is Sarah Trone-Garriott of West Des Moines. She's an ordained Lutheran minister who was first elected to the Iowa Senate in 2020. I spoke with her earlier today. Senator Trone-Garriott, welcome to River to River.
15: Thank you so much, Ben.
0: In the short time that we have, I want to get your views on a number of issues. Let's start with affordability. Wow, that's been a big catchword for this election. What would you do immediately as a member of Congress to help make life more affordable for Iowans?
15: We have to put an end to these chaotic tariffs, the trade wars. All of this is hurting our economy and raising prices for everyone. And in Iowa, people have been very negatively impacted because we know the tariffs are raising costs on everything for everyone, about $1,300 per family, and it's destroying our farm economy. We have to bring this war to an end. Gas is over $4.40 a gallon in Des Moines. It's over $6 for diesel, which is a record high. And that's just really hurting folks. It's hurting trucking. It's hurting farming. And your families are just really struggling to put things together and make ends meet.
0: Yeah. And as you noted, you've been critical of your opponent for his support of the Iran war. He recently, though, broke with the president and voted to require the president to seek support of Congress. But Iran has not lived up to its non-proliferation agreement. President Trump has justified this conflict, as we all know, by citing concerns about Iran obtaining a nuclear weapon. Would you support military action to prevent nuclear proliferation?
15: I support what works, and what we've got happening right now is not working. This war has been a disaster from the start. It wasn't well thought out. And Zach Nunn voted 5 times to keep it going without any congressional oversight. In fact, twice he was the deciding vote. Now he's in full retreat because he can see how it's hurting people in Iowa. You know, gas is $4.40 a gallon in Des Moines. Diesel is over $6 a gallon, record high. And his votes have caused that.
0: Mm-hmm. Yeah, but if diplomacy fails with Iran, what would you do to keep Iran from getting a nuclear weapon?
15: Well, diplomacy is an important piece of it. Also, having allies in this conflict is really important. And the United States hasn't been doing that groundwork to make sure that we can have a real coordinated response to this threat and to hold Iran accountable. And unilateral military action isn't working. It's put us in a weaker position, and it's hurting our economy. We are not in a better position because of this conflict.
0: Mm-hmm. Let's turn to health care in Iowa, especially rural health care in the state. Access to health care, a big concern for rural Iowans. Affording health care, a concern across your district where you live. You're vying for that to represent that district. What would you do to cut health care costs for Iowans and ensure they have access to health care they need in their communities?
15: So my neighbors are struggling right now. The Medicaid cuts that Zach Nunn voted for are closing clinics in my district. We've had a clinic close in Ottumwa, in Centerville, on the south side of Des Moines already because of these cuts. We've got a couple rural hospitals that are on the endangered list because of these cuts. And when our neighbors don't have health care coverage, they still end up in the emergency room and the hospital. But when there's no one to pay for that, we all end up paying for that in higher premiums and higher costs. That's not putting us in a better position. So we need to fully fund Medicaid. We need to make sure that the ACA is strong. That's another piece that my opponent has attacked. He said he wants the ACA gone. No pre-existing condition protection. 15,000 Iowans have lost their ACA coverage because now it's too expensive. That's not putting anyone in a better position, and it's costing all of us more.
0: Mm-hmm. Let me push back a little bit. Zach Nunn voted for an extension in January of the enhanced ACA tax credits. And though the 2025 reconciliation law reduces federal Medicaid spending by nearly $1 trillion over a decade, it did create a $50 billion rural health fund. It's a 5-year program, and Iowa hopes to receive up to $1 billion over 5 years. That is something that Zach Nunn has done for healthcare in the state, has he not?
15: You know, we see this pattern with Zach Nunn over and over again. He votes for the bad idea, and then when it's too late to stop the damage and correct the harm, he votes for something that is a pittance. It's really crumbs when he took away the bread. So $50 billion for healthcare over 5 years is nothing compared to $1 trillion in cuts. It's a drop in the bucket, and it's a competitive grant program. So our neighbors are not getting the healthcare coverage they need. Hospitals are going to struggle to stay open, and this is not going to stop that damage.
0: Iowa, as we all know, and we report widely on IPR and other media networks, we unfortunately have the second highest cancer incidence rate in the country, one of only three states where cancer rates are rising. What is the number one federal policy that could most effectively reduce our cancer rates, do you believe?
15: So I was a hospital chaplain. I spent time at the bedside when people were getting the worst news, when family members were sitting vigil as someone was dying from cancer. This is a really personal issue to me. I have a lot of people in my life who have experienced a cancer diagnosis and struggled through that. We need to make sure that we address our water quality. And the federal government has tremendous power to help us implement the practices that we know work. Farmers are stressed, and they need the support to make changes. We can do that with a real farm bill that brings solutions and support to produce clean water. But we also need to make sure that research is funded, and we saw with the DOGE effort, it really important cancer research just being slashed, ended very suddenly, disrupting decades of progress and setting us back. We need to get to the bottom of this because there are a lot of things going on in Iowa that are making us have this incredible risk for the people who live here, and we're getting worse. So we may be number two in the nation for new cancer diagnosis, but we are quickly becoming number one.
0: Mm-hmm. Let's go to water quality, since you mentioned that. That's a huge topic in this campaign. You would be in the federal government there representing Iowa. Typically, that's in the hands of the state. But should the federal government, in your view, step in to regulate nitrate pollution as a means to improve water quality?
15: Yes, the federal government has a really important role, and we've seen in the past that when the federal government brings the resources and the political leadership to clean up our water, it can happen. That's what the Nixon administration worked on in the 1970s. So this does not need to be a partisan issue because water quality impacts everyone. We need not only the accountability, but also the resources to implement the practices that make the difference, because folks need help making changes, and this is something we have to work on together.
0: Mm-hmm. Short of regulating, what could a member of Congress do about nitrate pollution? I'm thinking perhaps of the still unpassed Farm Bill conservation programs, perhaps.
15: Yes, making sure that folks have the resources to implement those practices that we know help keep nitrates where they are, reduce dependence on those inputs, which are already costing farmers way too much. So cover crops and buffer strips and, reducing that reliance on fertilizers by helping folks have an off-ramp. If they want to diversify, if they want to start to raise different kinds of crops, we can offer that support for folks because farmers are stressed. There's a lot of folks who, you know, they're working so hard to keep going and they're making no profit. And we can do so much better for farmers to make sure that they can truly have a quality of life and be supporting our water quality efforts and making a profit in our state.
0: State Senator Sarah Trone-Garriott is the Democratic nominee for Iowa's 3rd Congressional District. If you just joined us, let's talk more in depth about the Farm Bill. Proposition 12 in California has come under fire for setting space requirements for livestock, banning the sale of meat from producers who don't meet those requirements. Congress has proposed legislation to override California's efforts. Iowa is the top pork-producing state in the country. Would you work in Congress to override Prop 12? Why or why not?
15: I think we need to find a way to work together across the country with other states who have different priorities. you know, we need to look at our agriculture industry and see, you know, what is good for our land, for our water quality, for our pork producers, for the quality of the product they're producing. And so, you know, those are complicated questions and not necessarily a yes or no.
0: Well, what is your answer to if you would work in Congress to override Proposition 12?
15: I think that, you know, what works in California isn't necessarily right for the entire country. And so we do need to have the ability in our state to set our own standards. And so I don't necessarily think it should be something that is applying to us when it's passed by the legislators and the people of California.
0: Right. But that only does apply to Prop 12 only does apply to California. Iowa producers can produce how they want. They just wouldn't be able to sell
15: markets,
0: in California.
15: Yeah. And we see that decisions made in other states are truly impacting us. And I think it's something that we've got to work on together. There's definitely a solution. And so standing up as a federal government and saying, hey, maybe this isn't the right thing for us is the way to go.
0: Let's talk about immigration, another hot topic. Many facing the loss of temporary protected status, TPS status, in our state, Haiti, Afghanistan, others, countries of origin. Iowa relies on H-2A visas for farm work. What to do about Iowans facing immigration challenges? What are your thoughts there?
15: You know, this is one of those things that across the political spectrum, we can all agree that the immigration system is broken and that we need to have pathways for folks to have citizenship opportunities and legal status. There are folks in this country currently working very hard, contributing to our communities, and we need to protect their ability to continue to be here and live in our communities when there are law-abiding citizens who are or law-abiding folks who are working really hard. And I think that what we've seen with this administration has just been chaotic. It's been damaging. It's not making our communities safer. We know that there's been a real problem for folks who have legal status in our country to get their work permits recertified, that the length of time it takes has gone from 6 months to 14 months. And that's not doing any good for our economy, for those families. And that's creating a lot of instability. We need our immigration system to work. And we need to have pathways for folks to have status here and to work towards citizenship.
0: I think you've said we need to be able to deport criminals. Where is the line, though? Violent felons only, or people with lesser convictions? And also, the Iowa Democratic Party's platform calls for abolishing ICE. Do you agree? What should ICE be doing?
15: I want our federal law enforcement to do their job and do it well. And that means having properly trained, thoroughly vetted, well-supported individuals doing that work. Unfortunately, we do not have that right now.
0: Mm-hmm. Your opponent, Representative Nunn, has been ranked one of the most bipartisan members of Congress by Bridge Grades. In what policy areas would you seek to carry on that bipartisan approach to serving Iowa?
15: I would argue that Congressman Nunn's record is that he has supported the president and his party 95% of the time, especially when it comes to these tariffs, this war. And he is not standing up for the people of Iowa. And I would work very hard on every level I could to find opportunities, because I know common ground is possible even when we have differences. And that's how we get good policy.
0: Is there a bipartisan bill you would want your name on that comes to mind?
15: You know, I would really like to get to work on our immigration system and work across the aisle on that, because it's time. We need this to not be a campaign issue. We need to fix it for the sake of our economy and the safety of our communities.
0: Public approval of Congress is at historic lows. What would you do to restore faith in Congress and our political institutions? We have a Gallup poll from April of this year reporting a record low for support for Congress, 86% disapproving.
15: Well, we see Congress making really bad decisions for the people of our country. And what's happening is they're not working for us. And so we need to hold them accountable for that. That means banning super PACs and corporate PAC money. My opponent has taken tens of thousands of dollars from these corporate PACs, Big Pharma, and then he voted against healthcare. He's taken money from pesticide companies and voted for immunity for pesticide manufacturers. He's taken tens of thousands of dollars from Chinese-owned companies and voted to allow them to buy Iowa farmland and to get tax cuts. Elon Musk showed up in 24 and spent $800,000 on my opponent's reelection campaign to help him get back to Washington. And the first thing he did was pass a huge tax cut, and he used our health care to pay for it for Elon Musk. We need to get big money out of politics. Mm-hmm. And so I do have an anti-corruption slate on my website for folks to check out, because it's time to make sure that we're holding elected leaders accountable to work for us, and too many of them are not.
0: Your opponent's campaign has run ads on your Iowa Senate votes on transgender issues. How do you respond, and how do you explain those votes? We have a very short time.
15: This is what they do when they don't have good things to say about their own record. They attack and distort the opponent's record. And so it's ridiculous. I do not support men in women's locker rooms. That's just absurd. What I have voted for consistently on these issues is I want parents to have a voice. We make better decisions when parents and local communities, local decision makers, sports authorities, schools are part of these decisions. We get more appropriate decisions that truly match the needs of the communities. Top-down decisions made by politicians in Des Moines or Washington, they're not going to work for our communities, and it's not going to bring people together to work through challenging issues. It's going to push folks farther apart.
0: State Senator Sarah Trone-Garriott, Democratic nominee in Iowa's 3rd Congressional District. Thank you very much for coming into our studio, Senator Trone-Garriott.
15: Thank you so much, Ben.
0: A note that we've reached out to Congressman Nunn's office and hope to have that conversation here on River to River soon. In the coming days, I'll be interviewing other candidates in key Iowa races and would like input from you. What question would you like candidates to answer? Send your question to us via email, rivertoriver@iowapublicradio.org. I'm Ben Kiefer. Thanks for joining us.
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18: 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There's an Iowa connection that adds meaningful relevance to what's happening anywhere else in the world. 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
19: $165 million ago, the forest may have sounded like this. Using the fossil record and AI, scientists have modeled the calls of insects that lived alongside dinosaurs.
20: So unlike vocal cords and other soft tissues where complex mechanics determine the sounds they make, this is a very simple structure tuned like a musical instrument.
19: 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The sounds were even used in a Netflix documentary about dinosaurs.
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19: I'm Meghna Chakrabarty. 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
5: Live from NPR News in Washington, I'm Ryland Barton. CNN, MS Now, and Politico are suing President Trump over his decision to ban their journalists from the White House. It's the latest escalation in the president's long-running campaign to discredit the news media over what he sees as unflattering coverage, as NPR's Scott Horsley reports.
7: Well, this isn't really about whether some CNN or Politico reporter gets shut out of the White House for a day or two. The reason CNN or the New York Times or NPR are at the White House is to be the eyes and ears of the American public. That's why reporters cover the Supreme Court. That's why they used to cover the Pentagon until onerous rules were imposed late last year. And because the American people have a right to see and hear what their government's up to, you know, without the president using his Sharpie as an editorial pen. Ever since he's come to power, Trump has been trying to delegitimize the news media, calling them fake news, enemies of the people, and unfortunately that's sown a lot of distrust that's likely to linger, even if a court does act quickly and order these journalists reinstated.

0: on Moscow.
1: The pressure should be on the aggressor to stop attacking civilian infrastructure, and I'm sure that Ukrainian will respond the same way.
0: And she says there should be accountability for Russia's aggression. Michelle Kellerman, NPR News, New York.
2: Mental health symptoms among American high school students improved in 2025 compared to years prior, according to the CDC. NPR's Ritu Chatterjee reports.
3: One-third of high school students reported persistent feelings of sadness and hopelessness in 2025, down from 40% in 2023. 14% seriously considered attempting suicide, down from 20% 2 years prior. The new report also features students' diet, nutrition, sleep, and digital behaviors. It did not find improvements in levels of physical activity. Pediatrician Dr. Scott Hadlin heads adolescent medicine at Mass General Brigham for Children in Boston. He says the new report is missing information featured in past reports.
4: We were missing rich data on what's going on with substance use with young people, sexual risk behaviors, exposure to violence, exposure to firearms.
3: He says these factors still posed risks to the health and well-being of teenagers. Ritu Chatterjee, NPR News.
2: From Washington, you're listening to NPR News. The Trump administration will be allowed to give SpaceX more than 700 acres of Texas wildlife refuge as part of a land swap. A federal judge declined environmental groups' request to block it, saying they failed to prove it would worsen ecological risks. SpaceX first broke ground in Texas more than a decade ago and has expanded rapidly. Robert F. Kennedy Jr.'s annual financial disclosure shows he received two lucrative book advances and some substantial gifts. NPR's Sidney Lupkin reports.
5: Secretary Kennedy disclosed in his annual financial filing that he received a pair of book advances in the last year from Skyhorse Publishing. Each is worth $2 million. One book is called Unsettled Science. The title is a twist on the term settled science, often used to describe the evidence for vaccine safety. Kennedy also reported receiving gifts worth more than $250,000 from celebrity security advisor Gavin De Becker. The gifts included flights to Fiji and Greece and use of a vacation home. The Department of Health and Human Services did not respond to NPR's detailed list of questions about the disclosure, but in a statement said Kennedy complies with all laws, regulations, and requirements. Sidney Lupkin, NPR News.
2: A Mississippi wildlife rescue is giving abandoned baby raccoons a chance at survival through a raccoon boot camp. Woodside Wildlife Rescue staff teach the kits by example. They mimic raccoon calls, teach digging for worms, and break open pine cones to reveal the seeds inside their charges. When a group is ready for release, the staff hosts a graduation ceremony, complete with pomp and circumstance, and a roll call. This is NPR News.
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8: 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I'm Charity Nebbe. 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
9: This is On Point. I'm Meghna Chakrabarty. Torin Janssen is a senior researcher at the University of Graz in Austria, and he specializes in bioacoustics. And he helped create the soundscape you're hearing right now, which sounds both familiar and not. So, Torin, first of all, welcome to On Point. And what exactly were we hearing just then?
10: Hi, Nick Nath. Thanks for having me.

0: What we're hearing just now were basically the sounds we recreated in our latest paper of bush crickets or katydids that lived 165 million years ago in a Jurassic forest.
1: So these sounds don't actually exist anywhere on planet Earth right now.
0: No. We recreated them on the basis of some of our findings that we came out with in like the last 10 years in our research.
1: Yeah, it's quite remarkable to think that we're hearing the best approximation that science has to offer right now about what the world sounded like in the time of the dinosaurs, essentially. So Torin, take us back to the beginning of this project. What was the inspiration to try and acoustically put us back 165 million years ago?
0: Yeah, so it all started roughly 10 years ago when our Chinese colleagues came to us, who came to Fernando Montealegre and me. We were colleagues back in Bristol in the UK then. And they came to us and said, look, we have these really nicely, pristinely preserved fossils of katydids. And we know all about the morphology and taxonomy and all that. But you are the experts in modern day bush cricket songs. Could you try and find out what they sounded like? And that's then what we did, basically.
1: And how did you do that?
0: Yeah, so we these fossils that our Chinese colleagues had were really so well preserved that the wings of the animals were really well visible, and on these wings there are the sound production organs of bush crickets. So bush crickets produce their songs by rubbing their wings together. And on those wings are the sound production organs in the form of a file with little tiny teeth on it. And these fossils were so well preserved that we could really count these tiny teeth on them and do some measurements on them and compare this with the wings of living katydids. And with that, we could get an approximation of the frequency of the pitch that these animals would have sounded like.
1: Oh, okay, so Torin, hang on here for one second, because we have some isolated versions of these recreated, I was going to say Jurassic era, but I'm not. Is 165 million years ago actually the Jurassic era, or do I have the wrong era?
0: No, it's bang in the middle of the Jurassic era, yeah.
1: Okay, great. So we have some isolated sounds from these Jurassic era recreations of the insects that would have made these sounds. So here's one of them. Okay, so Torin, which one is this?
0: That I have to say, off my head, I actually can't remember.
1: Okay.
0: Yeah, it's one of the rather low frequency bush crickets that we recreated, which from the pitch sounds a lot like what you would have in crickets, say, nowadays.
1: In crickets. Okay, so let me actually then get to a modern day cricket sound. Just so for folks who don't remember, here is what crickets today sound like. Okay, so then I can hear something of a similarity, but tell me a little bit more about how you took the specific fossil remnant, right? And you said you had sort of counted the amount of teeth in the combs on the legs. Why don't we first talk a little bit more about how modern day insects actually make these sounds?
0: Yeah, so the modern day crickets and bush crickets, they all make their songs, which they actually create to attract females. It's only the males that sing mostly. And they create them by rubbing their wings together. It's a difference to grasshoppers. They rub their legs against the wings, but crickets and bush crickets just use their wings, rub them together. And on one side of the wing, you have a hard area which is called the plectrum, like when you play the guitar. And the other side has this row with the really tiny and hard teeth on it, and that gets rubbed together a bit like if you play a washboard or so.
1: And so then, so that's how they make the sounds today. And is it, do we know from the fossil record if the mechanism of sound making is the same in those Jurassic era insects?
0: Yeah, it actually really looked like not much has changed in the last 165 million years ago. So when we got these wings, we were actually quite surprised how nice and well-preserved those files with the teeth on it were, and how regular and how they looked pretty much like wings and sound production organs of the animals today.
1: Okay, so let's listen to two more calls from this Jurassic soundscape. The first one you'll hear is a little bit slower paced, and then the second is a short burst of a similar call.

0: Well, I'd like to bring in Charlie Woodrow into the conversation now. He's an entomologist and co-author of this Jurassic Soundscape study, and he joins us from the UK. Charlie Woodrow, welcome to On Point.
1: Hi, Meghna. Thanks for having me.
0: Okay, for a person who has dedicated their professional life to the study of insects, what what does it feel like to be able to hear, again, I'm going to say the closest recreation we have to prehistoric insects? What does it feel like to you?
1: Yeah, I mean, it's incredibly exciting. I mean, you know, from being a kid watching things like Jurassic Park and not even thinking about, you know, how accurate the sounds were in the background, to now understanding that we have the data and the methods to be able to actually produce those sounds. You know, we could make a director's cut of Jurassic Park where it's actually now fully accurate. And those kind of details, I think, are incredibly exciting to me.
0: Okay. I'm going to have a lot of questions for both of you about how we can claim accuracy a little bit later in the show. But tell me more, Charlie, about, are there any morphological differences? I mean, Torin said that there aren't, but it seems kind of amazing to me that 165 million years of evolution has produced almost next to no significant changes in the bodies of modern day, say, katydids versus ancient ones.
1: Yeah, you know, this is in part because this mechanism of sound production is one of the oldest mechanisms of sound production in nature. These insects have probably been communicating for 300 million years. And it just shows how efficient that system is. But there are small details between those species which do differ. So, for example, the size of the wings or the spacing of those teeth. But what we were amazed to find is that a lot of that diversity was already around in the Jurassic.
0: Tell me more about that, because I actually honestly had no idea. Because when we think of Jurassic era fauna, I guess, obviously, our minds go to the charismatic dinosaurs. Mm-hmm. I mean, how diverse do we know insect life was then?
1: Probably incredibly underdescribed, in part because, you know, these fossils are an exception in the fossil record. Insects generally are small. They don't fossilize very easily. But where you have regions like these deposits that our colleagues are studying in China, you can then get those amazing glimpses into the diversity of past ecosystems. But they are still, you know, a fraction of the diversity of insects that would have been around.
0: Are they the same size? Are they large? Were they larger than katydids, cicadas, grasshoppers now? Although I'm just describing three groups of insects that can vary quite a bit in size. But tell me more about, like, the size of the animals then.
1: Yeah, very similar kind of size range to the species we see today. They're all much bigger ones, of course, thinking to even earlier back in the Carboniferous, there were these massive dragonflies as well, and other things we hear about. But there were many species which, you know, to the modern day person, you wouldn't be able to tell the difference necessarily based on size alone. So there was already an incredible diversity that's mirrored in the size and shapes of these insects today as well.
0: Okay. Torin, I understand that you actually went to China where these fossils were recovered. Is that right?
2: Yeah. So, as well, 10 years ago, we went there. We were invited by our colleagues and were actually able to have a look at the fossil dig sites as well. Yeah.
0: And what was that like?
2: That was actually quite interesting. So I'm a bioacoustician, not a paleontologist. Mm-hmm. So it was really nice to see these dig sites. And they are all in Inner Mongolia, in a region like roughly 600 miles northeast of Beijing. And it's a very rural area of China with farms all around. And then you had these just basically well shafts dug into the earth where they got the fossils out.
0: Mm. I didn't mean to interrupt you. Continue.
2: No, it was quite interesting to see that it was just these shafts where they got the fossils out, and not like open dig site, like open mining, like we sometimes think about where fossils come from.
0: Mm. Now, Charlie, let me ask you, would it have been possible to recreate a soundscape for Jurassic era creatures that were anything other than insects? Because it sounds like you were relying on really what the external, like the external shape or physiology of the insects are, not any sort of soft tissue internally.
1: Yeah, exactly. So, I mean, in order to reconstruct accurately the sound of any fossil, we need to know a lot about how that sound production organ works, the size and morphology and how the structure relates to the sounds that they produce. And we use insects as a model for this because the morphology pretty much determines the sound they produce, and it's incredibly well preserved. It would be really difficult to do this for like a larynx or a syrinx of a bird or something, a soft tissue where those structures don't fossilize into three-dimensional structures by which they actually function.
0: Well, we are talking today about what you're hearing right now, which is a scientific recreation of the soundscape of Jurassic era planet Earth, particularly the insects that lived at that time. And when we come back, we will talk with Torin and Charlie about exactly how they went about making this soundscape. This is On Point.

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3: You're back with On Point. I'm Meghna Chakrabarty. And before we return to our conversation about the sound of Jurassic era planet Earth, I just want to alert you guys to something we're working on for next month. It's our next big five-part series. We love to do them a couple of times a year here at On Point. And our new series is going to be about how the United States has become a nation where older Americans, and we're talking boomers, etc., control so much political power, so much, you know, at the ballot box. They control so much wealth. And we're calling this series, Senior Class, Gerontocracy in America. So one of our episodes is going to specifically be about political power, and not just in the terms of politicians themselves and how they're getting older on average, but about who votes in this country. Now, I know that it's not new news to anyone that older Americans vote more, but how about this fact? In 2024, the median age of primary voters was 65 years old. The median age. Now, given how in so many places in this country, the primary race pretty much determines the outcome of the general election, what does it make you think that the median age of a voter in a primary is 65 years old? So, specific set of questions to younger Americans. What's holding you back from voting? If you're in your 20s, 30s, even 40s, help us answer that question. Do you vote in every election? Do you go to the ballot box or mail in your vote for primary elections? And if not, why not? What about ballot questions? Are you up on those? Do you take time to read the voter guide? Do you cast a vote for ballot questions? We basically want to know how often you vote if you're a younger American and what's holding you back from making your voice heard more often at the ballot box. So grab your phones. Pick up the On Point Vox Pop app wherever you get your apps. That way you can send us a very high quality message. Or if you don't have the On Point Vox Pop app and for some reason don't want it, well, first of all, you should get it anyway. But you can also still call us at 617-353-0683. Okay, so now back to our conversation about Jurassic era soundscapes. I'm speaking today with Torin Jonsson. He's a senior researcher at the University of Graz in Austria. He specializes in bioacoustics. And Charlie Woodrow joins us as well. He's an entomologist and co-author, along with Torin, of this Jurassic soundscape study. So here's another isolated call from the soundscape, and let's listen to it. Charlie, can you help us identify which one this is supposed to be?
4: That is, like Torin, I'm going to struggle remembering which one it is, actually. But they do all sound very similar, which is also interesting that these different species were also producing similar enough sounds that we can't really distinguish them.
3: Okay, well, so let me ask you then, do they sound... You wouldn't have a tough time distinguishing sounds from insects today, right? Would you? Or do they also sound quite similar?
4: Yeah, I mean, some of them. I guess it depends how many years of your career you've spent to listening to them. But of course, many insects, katydids and crickets living today, we also cannot hear because they're ultrasonic. And that's kind of one of the big differences we found compared to our Jurassic study as well.
3: Oh, today they're ultrasonic.
4: Yeah, in katydids alone, I think 70% of species use ultrasound to communicate.
3: Okay, so we're going to hold on to that thought for a second. But Torin, let me play one thing. Let me see if I can find it. No, we're going to play that one a little bit later. Can you take me into more detail of how you went from having the fossil record, and then we also have modern day sounds from a whole variety of insects. What was the process that you went through in order to then create the Jurassic era sound?
5: Yeah, so basically, Fernando, who's like another co-author, main author on the study, he's been looking at katydid songs for, I don't know, 25 years at least, and he has this database of katydid songs from nowadays, and there are like hundreds of animals in there, and together with morphological measurements of the sound production organs, and so. Once you have this information, you can basically plot it on a diagram and put a line through and say, if you have a wing that's that big with so and so many teeth on it, then the frequency would have been this and this high. And so we did the same measurements on our fossil wings and then plugged it into this diagram basically and said, right, with these morphological details, the frequency that these animals, the pitch that they would have created is, I don't know, say 5 kilohertz or so. And we did that with all of our 9 species from the Jurassic that we had.
3: Oh, interesting. Okay, so you basically, I can't tell if it's extrapolated or interpolated based on this big body of data you have on modern day insect noises, yes?
5: Yeah, it was basically extrapolation from what we know from the modern day insects, assuming that, basically knowing from the morphology from our fossils that the sound production process in itself hasn't actually changed for these 160 million years.
3: Okay. So, Charlie, then help me understand a little bit more, because I'm just trying to think of all the different ways that sound can be created from the same sort of physical structure, right? Okay. Even if I just put... if I put insects aside for a moment, like if I had a comb in my hand and I ran my thumb down the teeth of the comb, the sound that it would make very much depends on the speed at which I rub my thumb down the teeth of the comb, yes?
4: Yeah, absolutely. But it will also depend on the number of lines in that comb, mm-hmm. the number of teeth in that comb, the spacing of them, as well as the combination of how quick the thumb is moved across them, and also the size of the structures that that comb is attached to. You know, you're rubbing your thumb across those, but if you rub a guitar plectrum across them, you're going to get a slightly different sound, for example. So it also depends on where those vibrations go and how they interact with other structures around them.
3: Okay, so this is interesting because then, again, from modern insects, we know that the same insects can make a variety of noises with their same structures, right? Depending on, as you said, all the variables, speed, which with their rubbing legs or wings together, maybe, I don't know, maybe even just the surrounding acoustical properties of where they're located. So for the Jurassic era fossils, you didn't actually have access to that kind of information. So were you able to, with any confidence, say, well, this structure, if it were vibrating at a certain frequency per second or per minute, would equal a mating sound? Could you even go that far?
4: Yeah, absolutely. I mean, one of the nice things about this system is we know that they can only really produce one sound, and that, again, the morphology of the wings really determines the sound they produce. But what we were able to do with these fossils is narrow down basically where that variation in sound, despite having the same mechanism, is coming from. So for example, we see size variation across the different species, and we know not just from insects, but all animals, that bigger animals tend to make lower pitched sounds, and it's the same in these insects. Mm-hmm. The bigger ones would have been slightly lower pitched. But we actually found a lot of the variation came from the morphology of that comb, if you like, that stridulatory file. So we found lots of variation in the spacing of those teeth and the density of those, which would have affected the sounds produced.
3: I guess what I'm asking is, in terms of the same creature, right, it could make a variety of noises. And I think, and correct me if I'm wrong, some of the sounds in the soundscape have been described as mating calls. But how would you know that was a mating call?
4: Ah, I see. So basically, because in modern species, they can typically only produce one sound, and we know that sound is for mating, then this is kind of our best guess of what they're using that sound for. And this is a very conserved function of the songs in crickets and katydids. But of course, there are also other instances where they use those sounds for courtship or defense. But actually, the sounds they produce don't really differ. It's just the context.
3: It's just the context. Okay, so a mating call would sound the same as a warning call?
4: Exactly. But what might differ is the warning call might be have a higher rate of repetition or be louder because the insect is putting in more effort because it doesn't want to, you know, be predated. But the basic sound they produce, for example, during a closing or opening of the wings is very conserved.
3: Okay, so let's listen to another modern day sound. This is actually a black cricket, which makes noise with its wings. And here's what that sounds like. Now, I know everyone's thinking that does not sound anything like a cricket. But it's very much slowed down, right, Torin?
5: Yeah, this is like very much slowed down. So usually it would sound like one of the first cricket songs you played earlier, very high-pitched. And this is just, probably 40 to 50 times slowed down or so.
3: And so what does slowing down the sound tell you? Or what does it teach you?
5: Well, it's... If you would have songs from modern day katydids that sing in the ultrasound, we couldn't hear anything. But if we slow the sounds down, then we shift those frequencies that we normally can't hear into our audible range, and then we can make them audible for us to get an idea of what they sort of could sound for us.
3: Okay.
5: But it's basically just a bit of a tool to make things audible.
3: Okay, so let's go back to the Jurassic soundscape. And this time, gentlemen, I will not ask you to identify which insect it might have been, but we will still enjoy the sound of it. So here it is. So actually, Charlie, that high-frequency whirring noise reminds me of a warm summer evening and tall grass, to be perfectly honest. But it suddenly occurred to me, if Jurassic-era insects were making these noises for warning, mating, what have you, and they weren't ultrasonic, it implies that other insects could hear them. So they had ears, yes?
4: Yeah, absolutely. And it would have been the ears of the insects listening out for each other, but also the ears of predators, early mammals, other things, which would have been listening to those songs in order to predate those insects as well.
3: Do we have any idea of when hearing first became a sense in prehistoric life?
4: In terms of these insects, at least, it's thought that hearing and singing actually co-evolved over 300 million years ago. And this is kind of from a recent study which kind of mapped sound production and hearing across katydids and crickets and their relatives. And our best prediction was that actually these sounds were produced alongside the hearing organs for the function of attracting and finding a mate. But in general, the hearing would have also been useful for those early insects to detect their predators.
3: Okay, so before 300 million years ago then, at least in the insect world, there was no hearing?
4: Probably very likely, yes. Although hearing organs in insects and many other animals came from organs for detecting vibrations. And so it was likely that before ears evolved, vibrations of predators and other things were used to detect noise in the environment.
3: Okay. And in modern day insects, let's say, you know, again, katydids, grasshoppers, etc., what are their ears like? I mean, how do the ears function?
4: Yeah, they're super cool. So, I mean, in insects in general, they've evolved ears more than 20 times independently. Insects can evolve ears wherever they want, basically. But in crickets and katydids, they actually have them in the front legs. So they have two eardrums in each leg. And what's really cool is that they also have an ear canal which runs through the front leg, which delivers the sound to those eardrums. In grasshoppers and locusts and things, it's slightly different. They have the ear on the side of their body towards the abdomen.
3: And correct me if I'm wrong, please, but I thought at least in some of these insects, the very sort of generalized function of the quote-unquote ear is not that different from human beings. Like you said, you described an eardrum. And is there what? Is there fluid behind the ear, the eardrum in insects also?
4: Yeah, so in most insects, the anatomy of the ear, at least with an eardrum, is very simple. They'll have an eardrum with a sensory cell attached to it and an air pocket behind it that allows that eardrum to vibrate. But quite uniquely in katydids, they have ears that are pretty much identical, at least in the steps of hearing, to humans. So they have an eardrum like us, and then we have, connecting our eardrum to our cochlea, a series of three small bones. They have this mechanism called a plate on the eardrum, which then connects that sound to a fluid-filled organ. And most incredibly, just like the human cochlea, which filters out sound like a xylophone or piano into different frequencies, katydids have this tiny organ in their front legs, which does exactly the same thing. So the sounds that come into the ear are filtered to different areas or different receptors depending on their pitch.
3: Wow. Well, since we've been talking about katydids a lot, why don't we just quickly listen to the sound of a modern katydid? That's actually genuinely delightful. So Torin, we've talked about how you had all that data and you extrapolated based on the morphology of the fossils what kind of frequency or sounds would come out of an ancient or prehistoric katydid. But I understand, was AI also used in order to help create the soundscape?
5: I believe so, although I think that's basically a question for Charlie, because he was more involved in the recreation of the temporal aspects of that.
3: Yeah, okay, Charlie, go ahead.
4: Yeah, sure. So I guess, I mean, to be clear, the kind of AI approach we used was not like ChatGPT, where we just input a prompt and get a response, but it was a method of machine learning, which has been around for a long time, where we provide a lot of parameters, which we think are important for our model. And we let the computer kind of give us an unbiased assessment of the data to make predictions. So as Torin mentioned, the way we used AI was basically to understand the repetition rate of those chirps. So we can very accurately reconstruct a single chirp or syllable, so the opening or closing of the wings, but we don't know how often those chirps are repeated through time. So we had kind of two approaches. One was we could just make informed guesses, or we can use this incredible database we have of modern species, and we can take the length of the stridulatory file, the pitch of their song, and the duration of their song syllables, and even actually how their songs are affected by temperature. And we can train a machine learning algorithm to predict what is the likely repetition rates of those chirps based on what we know from living species. So it requires a lot of modern species and information, but then we kind of let the model do it without us having to make assumptions.
3: Mm-hmm. Well, you are listening to right now the result of all the work that Charlie and Torin are talking to us about, and it is a Jurassic era soundscape made through, you know, a comparison of the sounds that modern insects make to what we found in the fossil record. We'll have a lot more about some really interesting ways in which this soundscape was used in a big Netflix production when we come back. This is On Point.

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6: You're back with On Point. I'm Meghna Chakrabarty, and today we're speaking with Torin Jonsson. He's a senior researcher at the University of Graz who specializes in bioacoustics, and Charlie Woodrow, who's an entomologist, and they both... Well, they co-authored a paper about Jurassic soundscapes, and they have recreated a possible soundscape of Jurassic-era planet Earth. And they did that by using fossils of insects from 150 million years ago, and through computational power, AI, and good old-fashioned science, we're able to compare that fossil record to how insects make sounds today and thereby recreate the sounds that those very fossilized insects may have made 150 million years ago. Now, what's really fascinating is that this Jurassic soundscape has actually been somewhere where maybe you've seen it already or heard it, I should say, and that is Netflix. Tom Land is a zoologist and evolutionary biologist, and he worked as a science researcher on the documentary series The Dinosaurs, which was produced by Steven Spielberg and narrated by Morgan Freeman.
7: Long before our time, they ruled a lost world. Witness the rise and the fall of nature's greatest empire.
6: A little bit from the trailer for The Dinosaurs. And yeah, the dominant sound there was the dinosaurs themselves, or what production artists thought the dinosaurs sounded like. We'll come back to that in a second. But usually in big productions like this, the sound design happens towards the tail end of the process. But in this case, about a year before the series was finished, Tom Land began wondering whether its ancient landscapes could sound as carefully researched as they looked.
8: I was very keen, if we're putting all of this detail, all of this energy and time into making the animals look as realistic as possible, their behavior as realistic as possible, why not take that the extra step? Why not make the soundscapes, the world that they're in, that extra layer of realistic?
6: So Tom connected with Charlie Woodrow, and they agreed to put some of the insect calls that you've been hearing, the ones created by Charlie and Torin, they agreed to put those into the background of the documentary. It's one of those wonderful production details that you barely notice when you're watching, but it makes the entire world feel more alive.
8: You are listening to the animals, literally the animals that dinosaurs would listen to. And that level of detail still gives me shivers that we were able to use that.
6: Okay, so to the actual dinosaurs, though, what do you do? The fossil record can tell you about, you know, a dinosaur's body size, its throat anatomy, the amount of air it might have moved. But obviously, as we talked earlier, those soft tissues, the vocal cords, cannot or almost never get preserved. So Tom looked for help from the dinosaur's modern-day descendants.
8: Dinosaurs aren't extinct completely. Birds still exist. Birds are dinosaurs. So we were able to, looking at the basal birds, paleonats, as they're called, emus, cassowaries, rheas, ostriches, very, I don't want to say basic noises, but very simple, loud, resonant noises, can be inferred back with, you know, reptiles that were around at the time, the crocodilians.
6: So for each dinosaur species in the series, the team gathered relevant sounds from animals, birds, and some reptiles, as you heard, living today. They mixed those to make a dinosaur call. And here's what they came up with for Dilophosaurus, a Jurassic predator.
8: It's this female who's looking for food and hears this very, very haunting call drifting across the still waters of this swamp. It's a mating call, so it needs to have this element of flair and almost complexity to it. Looking at modern day animals, we looked at the loon, which is an incredibly haunting call. We looked at Australian cassowaries because it gives this deep throated resonant, almost harmonizing with itself. We've got the sandhill crane, the bulga crane. Pitch shifting it down, adding more layers to it. So it seems like it's not just, oh, we're listening to a small bird somewhere, but actually this, you can hear it being a much larger animal. You know you're in trouble before you hear it, you know, before you see it. It's almost as though something from mythology has come about.
6: Tom went through a similar process for every dinosaur in the series. And he says having something as accurate as Charlie and Torn's research, even if it's just in the background, raised the bar for what's possible in future documentaries.
8: Their work genuinely gave the push forwards the sound project needed to being like, oh, we do have enough evidence for this. We can put this level of detail in. Let's do it. Let's go for it. We have it. Let's do it. So it was a landmark piece of information that they were able to get to us.
6: So that's Tom Land, zoologist, evolutionary biologist, and filmmaker who worked on the Netflix documentary, The Dinosaurs. Charlie Woodrow, what was it like having your work be part of that series?
9: Yeah, I mean, it was incredible, really. As Tom mentioned, it was kind of a last minute thing that came into place, and we were put into contact. And of course, I said, yes, yeah, no problem. It would be amazing to have those sounds featured. And, you know, I tell my friends and family that I was a composer for Spielberg. So we'll go with that.
6: And so I do have to ask you, as a scientist, I'm quite convinced by what both you and Torin have said about, let's say, the fidelity of the sounds in the Jurassic soundscape of the insects, right, given that the insects haven't actually changed all that much. But Tom there had to use birds and reptiles for the sort of source sound for the dinosaurs. And birds, while related to dinosaurs, are wildly different. So there, I mean, I'm just wondering, there had to be some, I mean, artistic license taken there, yes?
9: Yeah, absolutely. And, you know, a lot of people studying insects joke that paleontologists do like to stretch the realms of what we can infer from fossils and things. So, you know, that it's amazing that they've been able to come, you know, this close and really engage the audience with these sounds of what the dinosaurs could have sounded like. But at the end of the day, it's super hard to know without the same level of detail as we get with those insects.
6: Yeah, actually, Torin, let me ask you this. You're the bioacoustician here. Were there things that you learned from the process of recreating the Jurassic insects that could actually lead to more accurate recreations of other kinds of animals from prehistory?
10: Yeah, certainly. I mean, this is one thing that we now basically have a pipeline in a way, a framework where we can say, right, we use this basic way of getting from the fossils to a potential song that they created in katydids. But there is no reason why this shouldn't be able to be used in other insects or so as well. The only thing is that, say, you have ants. There are a couple of ants nowadays that produce sounds or songs as well by rubbing hard parts of the shell of the cuticle against a row of pegs on another part of the cuticle.
6: Mm.
10: And if you find something like that in other fossils and compare this with what the animals have nowadays, we could use very similar approaches to then find out the paleoacoustics of ants, say.
6: Mm. Did working on this project help you understand what's kind of actually always been a basic question that I've had? And some of these insects, I mean, in modern day, are really loud. And I'm always kind of amazed by how once I had a cicada accidentally fly into my condo, and they're loud enough outside, but it was almost deafening, you know, inside the house. Can you explain to us why they can make such a loud sound?
10: Yeah, I mean, that's actually part of my research, and also what fascinates me in these insects is how can they be this loud? And in crickets and katydids, it's mainly that the wings, which create the songs and which vibrate and then sort of like amplify the vibrations that they produce, they are evolved to have resonance at exactly the same frequencies that they produce. So it is a bit like they, like these insects carry their own violin body or something with them. So really evolved for the same frequencies.
6: Wait, so Charlie, does this mean that the bodies were involved to create sounds that traveled long distances as well?
9: The structure of the entire wing certainly would have been involved in producing the sound, but there are particular regions on the wing which, as Doran says, have a resonance which helps them amplify that sound. And we know very well what kind of region on the wing that is.
6: Is that for sort of local amplification, or maybe I'm just I'm thinking that does that sound also travel farther, or does it not?
9: The amplification of the sound on the wing, it basically does help the sound become louder, so it would help it travel a further distance.
6: Is that significant?
9: Yeah, I mean, in the case of attracting a mate, you want that sound to be as loud as possible. So if they didn't have an area on the wing that matched the frequency of resonance with the frequency of the sound they produce, it would be a lot harder to attract mates over long distances.
6: Mm. Okay, so let's talk for a moment about the other end of what we can hear. This is another call from the Jurassic soundscape, so let's listen. So very fast and high-pitched clicking noise, a little bit harder to hear. But Charlie, did you say a little earlier that perhaps some Jurassic-era insects were actually communicating through ultrasonically?
9: Yeah, absolutely. So that insect we just heard is actually one of the ones that I can identify. That is a species called Sigma boilus peregrinus, and it was the highest pitch species that we reconstructed in this study. And actually, what you're hearing in that recording is just the lower energy parts of the call. The peak frequency that animal was producing, so the resonant frequency, would have been ultrasonic. So we wouldn't be able to hear that song properly if we were in the Jurassic.
6: Is that new information to science?
9: Yeah, it certainly pushes back the date of when we think ultrasound first emerged by almost 100 million years in this group.
6: And tell me, why is that significant?
9: Yeah, so, I mean, in terms of insects and ultrasound, there's been this long-standing hypothesis that insects didn't really need to hear or produce ultrasound until about 50 million years ago, when bats emerged and started to hunt them using echolocation. Echolocation of the high frequency pitch chirps produced by bats to find their prey. And it's thought that, you know, as soon as bats appear, they're using ultrasound and echolocation to predate insects. It's beneficial to both hear and sing in that ultrasonic range as well. But this is 100 million years before bats emerged, and we already have ultrasound. So what that tells us is that ultrasound did not evolve just for the detection of bats, but for communication, finding your own channel to communicate, or maybe listening to other predators which were using ultrasound.
6: Charlie, with all due respect, you're really kind of keeping your cool here, because when, you're like almost underplaying what seems like a pretty significant finding based on the creation of this Jurassic era soundscape. Because if you're saying that the theory beforehand was ultrasonic communication with insects was contemporaneously evolved because of bats, so mammals. But now there's evidence, at least some evidence, that it could have happened 100 million years earlier. I mean, that seems kind of amazing.
9: It's pretty exciting. And in the, I mean,
6: is that you being British, or is it just you being a scientist, or both?
9: I think it's good to be reserved with this. Like, okay, this is enough. Our current best prediction. But certainly what it tells us is the communication systems of these insects have been shaped by acoustic interactions with mammals for hundreds of million years before bats. So early mammals before bats, and even before true mammals, there could have been acoustic interactions with insects. And that, I think, is one of the really cool findings.
6: Okay. I take your point about wanting to build a very substantial body of research before you get truly excited about anything. But since I'm not actually a scientist, I will have the sense of excitement for you. Torin, we've only got a couple of minutes left. I'm wondering what your sort of the most remarkable parts of this project were for you, and what kind of further questions you want to answer for the next time you use this technology for a bioacoustical body of research.
10: Yeah, so actually hearing the songs that then Charlie recreated with the help of the machine learning was pretty cool. And to actually then hear them and say, wow, this is what they could have sounded like, was pretty amazing. But then the whole process, I think, for me personally, it taught me a lot about that it is actually possible that we can get to this stage where we can say, right, there was ultrasonic communication in 165 million years ago. And that is cool. I mean, this finding that no one could have actually said that before, and that is nice.
6: Yeah, well, I'm going to give you also the last question here, because when in the popular mind, when we think about biology, obviously we think about cells and DNA and zoology, but what is it that studying bioacoustics can tell us that those other forms of scientific inquiry can't?
10: So bioacoustics, in a way, looks at the mechanics of hearing and of signaling as well. And a lot of what that can tell us is how evolution works. So we can now say with our findings is that, oh, we have the mechanics of creating ultrasound in the Jura, in the Jurassic already. But then we can also say, right, what is that? What can evolution basically do with this ultrasonic communication in 100 million years, in 165 million years? And that is a really nice thing to look at.
6: Well, Torin Jonsson at the University of Graz and Charlie Woodrow, who's in the UK, thank you both so much for joining us today. And we will end today's conversation with a little bit more from the Jurassic soundscape. I'm Meghna Chakrabarty. This is On Point.

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8: From WHYY in Philadelphia, I'm Terry Gross with Fresh Air. That's today's guest, Rhiannon Giddens, playing the opening banjo riff on Beyoncé's hit Texas Hold'em from her country album Cowboy Carter. It briefly brought Giddens' sound into the center of pop culture, but that's not where she lives. She plays and sings string band music from the African-American tradition dating back to slave times. She's also written songs based on slave narratives and about contemporary police shootings. She's the artistic director of the Silk Road Ensemble, founded by cellist Yo-Yo Ma, which performs music from around the world. She won a Pulitzer for co-composing an opera. She studied opera singing in college.
9: It's not a usual path from opera to the banjo.
8: There's nothing about you that is usual.
9: That's true.
8: As far as I can tell. That's on Fresh Air. First News.
10: Live from NPR News, I'm Giles Snyder. Paramount Skydance, one step closer to a deal to merge with Warner Brothers Discovery. NPR's Mandalay DeBarco reports on the settlement of an antitrust lawsuit filed by 12 state attorneys general.
11: Paramount CEO David Ellison agrees to operate Paramount Pictures and Warner Brothers separately, at least for now, and to release at least 30 films a year. He also promised to create an independence board for their news operations, CNN and CBS. California Attorney General Rob Bonta says those concessions and more satisfy antitrust concerns. Even so,
12: the settlement is not a vote of support for this merger. It is not a blessing.
11: Critics of the merger, like former Federal Trade Commissioner Alvaro Bedoya, say the attorneys general caved to Paramount after it threatened to leave California.
13: The billionaires won here. These guys censored, bribed, and bullied their way to the top.
11: The mega merger could finalize within weeks. Mandalay DeBarco, NPR News.
10: World leaders arriving in New York for the UN General Assembly, where one of the most anticipated speeches will come from Brazil's president tomorrow. The country is on the eve of an election in which Brazilian officials have accused the U.S. of meddling, as Catherine Osborne reports.
14: Left-wing Brazilian President Luiz Inácio Lula da Silva says he'll carry a direct message to President Trump at the UN, warning against election interference. Lula is seeking re-election. His main opponent, right-wing candidate Flavio Bolsonaro, son of former President Jair Bolsonaro, has sought to build close ties with Trump.

0: So that was Rhiannon Giddens on banjo on Beyoncé's Texas Hold'em from her country album Cowboy Carter. I love that track. And I think it sounds great with you on it. So like how did that change your life, if at all? Because you're not used to being part of like the mass media mainstream. I mean, when that album came out, everybody was talking about it. So did that like change your life in any way? Or change your perception of what it's like to be in the center of like the pop music world and the black pop music world?
1: It didn't change my life because I wasn't in the center of it. You know, my sound, that sound was, and
0: right.
1: That was wonderful for me. It's all I ever wanted. I didn't want any more than that. So it was there to be discovered. It's there to be discovered. I watched all the line dances to it on Instagram and TikTok. And I was just like, that was really exciting for me. And that's all I wanted from it. I continued to do the work that I've always done. I did a lot of free emotional labor during that time, advocating for anyone's right to this music from the black community because of the history of it. And I have receipts. So I wrote, you know, opinion articles for The Guardian, and I did interviews, and I was constantly asked about this. And to my ability, you know, given legalities, what I did is I used it as an opportunity to advocate for the true history, the true cross-cultural history of country. And that's what I always try to do. Anything that I do, it is for that purpose. It is for the mission of uplifting voices that have not been previously really uplifted, and to try to burst the mythology that has been set up around this music, which is, you know, white supremacist and nationalistic, you know. And it's very clear that these narratives are there to do damage. So I'm always trying to correct that. I'm not interested in it for my own, you know, my own gain. Not interested. I really am there to tell the story. And that's what I did over and over and over again when Cowboy Carter came out. So it gave me that opportunity to have that platform. Myself, maybe I gained a few more followers or whatever. And also cachet. I got cachet in the black community for that. That to me was priceless. Like, if I talk to a black person and I'm like, and they're like, what do you do? And I'm like, you know, I play the banjo. And they're like, huh? And I'm like, Texas Hold'em, you know, that was me. And then they go, oh, you know what I mean? And that's like, that's amazing. Okay. So as a black banjo player who has, you know, been trying to advocate within our own culture for this, that was that's a huge card for me to be able to play.
0: And it gave you a chance to tell more people that the banjo has African origins, and that, you know, it's not a white mountain instrument. It comes from black tradition, and then white people picked it up too. But that's how music is. It travels through all these different cultures and circles, and things mix, and it just keeps growing.
1: That's exactly it. And the thing is, the banjo is all of those things also. It is, and also because other marginalized groups, you know, when you think about people who settled in the Appalachian Mountains, they were poor, you know what I mean? And they were under attack by people who wanted the resources of the mountains. And they adopt this instrument as so thoroughly that it becomes their own as well. So everybody played the banjo. It starts as an African diasporic instrument invented in the Caribbean under duress in a time of unimaginable, like slavery in the Caribbean. We think slavery is bad. Whatever we think is worse when it comes to the Caribbean, right? And it's a crucible where a lot of actually what we think of as American creolization happens in the Caribbean first, and it comes up with enslaved people who are brought from there. So the banjo is coming up as a part of that, and it becomes the fabric, part of the fabric of the new emergent American culture.
0: My guest is Rhiannon Giddens. Her new solo album is called Hope is the Thing with Feathers. We'll be right back. This is Fresh Air.

This is Fresh Air. Let's get back to my interview with Rhiannon Giddens. Her new solo album is called Hope is the Thing with Feathers. Well, since we're talking about banjo, can I ask you to pick up yours? And a song that you can do from the new album that translates to banjo, even though it's guitar on the album, is a song that's known as an Elizabeth Cotton song. It's said that she wrote it when she was 12, but there's also two male songwriters who, I suppose, added lyrics. But why don't you sing the song, and then we can talk about more about its origins.

0: That's Rhiannon Giddens from her album, You're the One, which was recorded in 2023. She has a new album called Hope is the Thing with Feathers. That is so lovely, Rhiannon. I'm so glad you recorded it.
1: Me too. I love, love, love crawling into styles and just living in them. Like I was listening to it, remembering the feel of that song in my mouth. I just love it so much, you know? So yeah, it was cool.
0: My guest is Rhiannon Giddens. Her new solo album is called Hope is the Thing with Feathers. We'll be right back. This is Fresh Air.

0: That was Dolly Parton singing a song that she co-wrote with Buck Owens. Rhiannon Giddens, what did Dolly Parton mean to you? You recorded one of her songs.
1: Dolly was a singular person. She wasn't, I think, you know, I'm very uneasy with lionization, and I'm very uneasy with putting people on pedestals, you know, especially if they're great musicians and we're doing it because they're great musicians. I don't think we deserve anything more than anybody else. You know, you get good at something, you get to do that something, that's great. But, you know, people who are living life the way that she did do deserve to be held up for a second, because, like, you know, she took her power and she did a lot of really beautiful things with it. So there's a lot to be admired about her in her life, just the way that she walked through. So I think about what I want to do, what I want to leave behind, how I want to walk through the rest of my career if I'm blessed enough to live a fraction of how long as she lived, you know. And so it's good to have people that you admire, especially in a time where a lot of folks who have the kind of platform that she had aren't advocating for people who don't have a lot, you know. Some are and some aren't. And the people who do, you know, it's good to call that out. Like, she was an amazing singer and a great songwriter, but she was an even better human being.
0: My guest is Rhiannon Giddens. Her new solo album is called Hope is the Thing with Feathers. We'll be right back. This is Fresh Air.
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0: This is Fresh Air. Let's get back to my interview with Rhiannon Giddens. Her new solo album is called Hope is the Thing with Feathers. She's a singer, songwriter, banjo player, and fiddler. She's also the artistic director of the Silk Road Ensemble and started her career playing music from the black string band tradition dating back to slave times with the Carolina Chocolate Drops, which she co-founded. You were on the Henry Louis Gates show Finding Your Roots. Did you learn more about parts of your ancestry that you had no idea about that changed your idea of who you are and where you're from?
1: It didn't change it. It just, like, confirmed some things, you know? It kind of confirmed for me that I'm Southern to the bone. You know what I mean? It's like, there was no going back across the ocean. It's just like, my folks have been here for a long time and they've been poor for a really long time. The white people, the black people, everybody was po, you know? And I think that's really important. I embrace that, not because I romanticize it, because their lives were very hard. But it's really important to understand how many people were living in poverty and are still living in poverty. Let's not forget, there's still people who are poor. There's still people who are enslaved all around the world. There's people who are being killed, right? This is not a special country. But it's important, especially the music that I play and the stories that I tell. It's like, this is my job because my ancestors didn't have nothing. You know, so I'm here with this immense privilege, so I need to tell their stories. Because the thing is about poor people is that what we have of them, and this is what I also remind people, no matter what color you are, when your relatives didn't have very much, it's hard to find out things about them, and most of the records are negative. Court cases, runaway ads, right? These are negative sources, so you have to figure out how do you find the positive in that. So for me, I'm like, these people survived on next to nothing so that I can sit here and have this amazing conversation with you with all this technology. You know, it's like somebody said to me, like, how do you have hope? And I'm like, how can I not have hope? It's an absolute privilege to sit here. What right do I have to not have hope when I don't have to worry about this being bombed on my head? right? I don't have to worry about starving. I don't have to yet, right? We're situated in this.
0: Yeah.
1: We're situated in this place, but it makes us more responsible to carry the hope for people who can't right now because they're so busy trying to survive, you know? So what right do we have not to have hope? I'm not saying I'm a Pollyanna because I don't have a lot of faith in humanity, but I have a faith in humans. You know, it's different. So, yeah, sorry. I'm just really like, it's really hard to know how to live right now. Like the world, it feels like the world is burning down around us. Like, how do we carry that? And how do we carry that to make change? And, you know, that's the question, right? And so art is supposed to do something, you know, so that people want to create change that can help people, you know? So that's all I'm trying to do.
0: Well, I think this is the moment to hear your song, Hope is the Thing with Feathers, which is the title track of your new album. It's an Emily Dickinson poem that you set to music. Can I assume that the reason why you set this to music is everything that you just said about the necessity of having hope in a time when it's difficult to have hope?
1: Yeah. I mean, it is obviously one of her most famous poems. You know, it's got a history. People have said it. I'm a classical singer by training, so I'm used to poems being set by different people. So, you know, Alice Randall wrote a song with the first line as the inspiration, you know, so I'm in good company. But I didn't want to write a song. I just wanted to set her words because they're perfect, you know.
0: Well, let's hear it. This is Rhiannon Giddens, the title track of her new album, Hope is the Thing with Feathers. Mm-hmm.

0: That's the title track of Rhiannon Giddens' new album, Hope is the Thing with Feathers. Rhiannon Giddens, it has been such a pleasure to have you back on our show and to hear you sing. I love your voice so much and your playing too.
1: Thank you.
0: But you are one of a kind.
1: Thanks for having me. It was really, really nice talking to you.
0: Rhiannon Giddens' new album is called Hope is the Thing with Feathers.

Tomorrow on Fresh Air, cyber scams. Andy Greenberg from Wired Magazine will tell us about a cybercrime operation in Southeast Asia that traps computer engineers into participating in schemes that defraud victims around the world of billions of dollars. We'll also talk about cyber attacks on American infrastructure and a scam involving our show. I hope you'll join us. Fresh Air's executive producer is Sam Brigger. Our technical director and engineer is Audrey Bentham. Our interviews and reviews are produced and edited by Phyllis Myers, Anne-Marie Baldonado, Lauren Krenzel, Teresa Madden, Monique Nazareth, Thea Chaloner, Susan Yukundi, Anna Bauman, and Nico Gonzalez-Whistler. Our digital media producer is Molly C.V. Nesper. Roberta Shorrock directs the show. Our co-host is Tanya Mosley. I'm Terry Gross.

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And from the estate of Joan B. Kroc, whose bequest serves as an enduring investment in the future of public radio and seeks to help NPR produce programming that meets the highest standards of public service in journalism and cultural expression.

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1: You're listening to IPR News. I'm Samantha McIntosh in for Megan McKinney today. The re-election campaign by a Republican congressman in Arizona could hinge on voter perceptions of last year's massive GOP-backed spending bill. We'll hear more on that in about 8 minutes on IPR News. I've got your couple-day forecast and current temps in just a moment. It's 6:42.
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1: Patchy fog and drizzle to start today with cloudy skies later on and a high around 60. Tonight, mostly cloudy with a low around 50. Tomorrow, mostly sunny with a high near 66. Right now in Cherokee, it is 55. Also 55 in Creston, 50 degrees in Olwine, and in Des Moines, it's also 55, and 55 in Iowa City. 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Programming is brought to you by sustaining members like Jose in Waterloo, Mary in Iowa City, and Corey in Dyersville, who says, "The only radio I have ever listened to is public radio. I trust the accurate reporting." Thanks to all of our sustaining members. It's IPR.
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9: This is Morning Edition from NPR News. I'm Leila Fadel.
0: And I'm Steve Inskeep with a report card on progress. World leaders agreed in 2015 to set a series of goals to improve everything from clean water to world peace. They hope to meet those goals by 2030. As United Nations leaders meet this week in New York, reporter Kamala Thiagarajan checked in on how they're doing. Welcome.
10: Hi, Steve.
0: Are any of these goals going to be met?
10: I would say very few, if any. You know, and that's because the world is nowhere close to achieving what leaders set out to do in 2015. Representatives from all over the world signed off on these goals like gender equality, clean water and sanitation, peace, justice, strong institutions. And these goals were broken down into many measurable targets. Just 15% of these targets are on track. Roughly half are making marginal progress. But others are stagnant. They're not going anywhere. And some of these goals, we're even worse off than we were in 2015.
0: Wow. So are we making any progress as a planet?
10: Some of the health goals are actually seeing some positive trends. So experts I talked to told me that child mortality rates are going down, fewer babies are dying, and life expectancy is increasing. Paul Spiegel, the director of the Johns Hopkins Center for Humanitarian Health in Baltimore, says that the goals worked where money, technology, political will all lined up. For instance, he says that since 2015, a lot more people have access to safe drinking water. Electricity reaches 92% of the world. 74% of the world is connected to the internet.
0: Okay, so electricity, internet access, things like that are good. Which ones are not so good?
10: Hunger. especially due to crises. So more people are not getting enough to eat, and the number of refugees relative to the global population has more than doubled since 2015. And on the environmental front, species are going extinct, and there's a lot of hazardous waste as the world's appetite for electronics and related goods soars. So Andrew Shepherd from the Institute of Development Studies in the UK says policymakers really need to be better at anticipating these crises and responding to emergencies.
0: What else do experts say governments should have been doing?
10: Experts want to see governments build resilient institutions that actually help people, such as giving people more easier access to loans, for instance, to get them through the hard times. So also experts say focusing on climate and environment is key, investing more in climate resilience, for instance, and increasing disease surveillance, community infrastructure, strengthening food, agriculture, social systems. All of this will help.
0: You know, it must have seemed like a nice idea in 2015 to set goals like world peace. But were these goals overall just unrealistic?
10: That's a question that experts continue to debate. I talked to Charles Kenny, who is with the Washington, D.C. think tank called the Center for Global Development. He says the goals are not impossible to achieve, but it would take dramatic policy change from participating countries. And I think you're right. I mean, it's hard to imagine that kind of global cooperation in today because we live in a world where there's so much unresolved conflict and a lot of bad sentiments. So it's a very different world from 2015. But what experts remind us is that like governments just have to prioritize these goals in order for them to succeed, and they're not unachievable. It's also important to note that even if a country is not achieving a goal, they still may be making progress on it. So they say that there's still reason for hope.
0: That's Kamala Thiagarajan, and you can read more of her reporting at npr.org. This is NPR News.
1: 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I'm Samantha McIntosh. President Trump usually makes news when he addresses the United Nations General Assembly.
11: If you go back to his first term, you know, he went to the United Nations and threatened to wipe North Korea off the face of the earth. That opened a few eyes here and there.
1: Today, Trump will again speak before world leaders at the UN. More on what to expect in about 11 minutes on IPR News. IPR programming is brought to you by sustaining members like Glenn in West Des Moines, Kathleen in Polk City, and Mason in Colo, who says, "I love the work you do. Please keep it up." 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
0: 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I'm Steve Inskeep.
14: And I'm Leila Fadel. A competitive congressional race in Arizona is one of just 18 across the country that could determine which party controls the House. The central question in that race is, did Republicans' One Big Beautiful Bill Act help or hurt voters? KJZZ's Wayne Shutsky reports.
15: Treasury Secretary Scott Bessent and House Speaker Mike Johnson joined incumbent GOP Congressman Juan Sisqumani in August to tour a Frito-Lay factory in Casa Grande, a rapidly expanding city about an hour south of Phoenix that's part of the state's 6th congressional district. After the tour, Bessent gave his impression of the city.
16: Life is good here in Casa Grande.
15: The three Republicans used the tour to praise GOP policies, and specifically how the One Big Beautiful Bill is benefiting Congressional District 6. Here's Speaker Johnson.
16: We're putting manufacturers, small businesses, working families in the best possible position to succeed. And we're going to continue to do that.
15: The visit came as polling shows Ciscomani locked in a close race with Democratic challenger Joanna Mendoza, a Marine Corps veteran who grew up nearby in a family of farm workers. To Mendoza, President Trump's signature domestic policy achievement, also called H.R. 1, hasn't been all that beautiful for CD 6, where residents are dealing with a rising cost of living. And she says H.R. 1's changes to SNAP food assistance are making things worse. Mendoza says programs like these helped her rise out of rural poverty to eventually become a Marine Corps drill sergeant.
17: I share that with people because these programs are not, they're not a handout, they're a hand up. And certainly families like mine used them when they needed them.
15: Since Arizona began implementing the changes to SNAP, just over half of the people enrolled in the state lost benefits, around 500,000 Arizonans. That's outpacing other states across the country. Nationwide, 25 states with available data reported that over 1 million children lost their SNAP benefits. Republicans have defended the changes. Here's Ciscomani at a debate earlier this month.
18: We want to make sure that we protect that safety net for the people that that was meant to do. There's a lot of fraud out there.
15: But critics, including many SNAP recipients, have complained that new bureaucratic hurdles are causing otherwise qualified Arizonans to lose coverage. Data from the state agency responsible for administering food assistance, released in response to a records request by KJZZ, shows it has dropped millions of calls with Arizonans since October 2024, which has made it harder for people seeking benefits to comply with H.R. 1's new work requirements that went into effect last year. The agency now says it's making changes to improve its ability to answer those calls. But during the factory visit, Ciscomani lists the ways he thinks H.R. 1 is benefiting his constituents.
19: Represents the largest tax cut in American history made permanent. Largest share of tax relief directly to low and middle income Americans. Protects and creates up to 7.2 million jobs.
15: Ultimately, it will be up to CD6 voters to decide whether the Big Beautiful Bill has been a boon or a bust for their community. Counties in the district have an unemployment rate between 5.5% to nearly 7%. That's more than a percentage point higher than when Trump took office for his second term. George Scott, who works with the local Chamber of Commerce in rural Benson, Arizona, acknowledged that life can be tough in districts like his and thinks the GOP-backed tax cuts will help.
20: I believe in the tax cuts. You know, it's just hard to make ends meet in rural Arizona.
15: Back in Casa Grande, resident Terry Arvizu appeared alongside Mendoza at a recent panel to tell a different story.
21: I talked to my neighbors, I talked to co-workers, and everybody's struggling. We need more in our community. We need the resources, we need the help. Like, we don't feel like anyone's hearing our voices.
15: So, is life good in CD6? It depends on who you ask. For NPR News, I'm Wayne Shutsky in Phoenix.
0: Some Americans hope to revive the sales of U.S.-grown cotton. Brazil and China command much of the market, and that market has stopped growing. Harvest Public Media's Michael Marks reports what went wrong and what people want to do about it.
22: The global demand for cotton has been stagnant for quite some time.
23: You know, you'd have to look at it and say over the last 20 years, we actually haven't had any growth.
22: That's Hank Reichel, CEO of Staple Cotton, a marketing co-op that exports American cotton around the globe. He says the crop has lost out to man-made materials like nylon or polyester, which are easier to work with and often cheaper.
23: Certainly what we've seen over the last 20, 30 years is a big increase in synthetic textiles versus cotton.
22: During that time, the cotton business has downsized. In 1991, the U.S. Department of Agriculture counted more than 1,500 cotton gins. Now there are just over 400. That has caught the attention of people in Washington, like Agriculture Secretary Brooke Rollins, who said in May,
24: "Now we are working to reverse course. Today, USDA is announcing our new Great American Cotton Plan."
22: The plan is part of a multi-part strategy to increase demand for the fiber and profits for farmers. One piece calls for supporting a bill called the Buying American Cotton Act.
25: What the act does, basically, is it says, okay, look, even if you're a Chinese mill, and you're sourcing and using U.S. cotton, to the extent you're using that in your product, you come back, you get a tax credit.
22: That's Darren Hudson, agricultural economics professor at Texas Tech University.
25: I can bid more for those U.S. bales because I know I'm going to get a tax credit on the back end.
22: It's an exciting prospect for folks in the cotton business like Seth Stevens, general manager of United Ag Cooperative, a farm service company in El Campo, Texas.
3: It has a whole trickling effect across the industry. I mean, prices, you know, have a good shot to rise. More acres are going to be put in the ground, and that's going to equate to more cotton to gin.
22: Hearings must still be held for the bill in the U.S. Senate and House of Representatives, but it has dozens of co-sponsors from both parties. In addition, cotton boosters are trying to claw back sales they've lost to synthetic fibers by suggesting they aren't healthy for you, like in this ad from the National Cotton Council.
4: With every step, every breath, every heartbeat, microplastics escape from our clothes into the air.
22: The Plant Not Plastic campaign portrays cotton as a safer alternative to man-made fabrics.
4: Choose cotton. What you wear matters. Plant, not plastic.
22: Research shows that synthetic fabrics do shed microplastics, but the full impact on human health is still unclear. Most studies have focused on measuring the amount of microplastics released after clothing is washed and dried. Still, the message is gaining traction, according to garment makers like Marta Miller, who runs production facilities in Austin and Los Angeles.
5: We're finding a big demand currently with people wanting to have a cotton-based activewear brand.
22: Some of Miller's clients have asked her to try to use cotton to make things like leggings due to concerns over the health effects of synthetic fabrics. It's a work in progress, though.
5: It fits when we first put it on, but after, you know, 6 hours of wearing it, it kind of loses the ability to stay tight on the waist or something like that.
22: Cotton growers are counting on those kinds of efforts, along with some help from Congress to boost their industry. For NPR News, I'm Michael Marks in Austin.
0: 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I'm Steve Inskeep.
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0: Good morning. President Trump hopes to project the image of a peacemaker at the United Nations today. How does he do that with war still ongoing in Ukraine and Iran? It's Morning Edition from NPR News. States that sued to stop Paramount's merger with Warner Brothers Discovery are dropping their opposition. I'm Steve Inskeep.
6: And I'm Leila Faldin. California Attorney General Rob Bonta explains what's in the settlement. Also, new evidence answers the old question. Did Thomas Jefferson, the writer of All Men Are Created Equal, have children born into slavery? It's Tuesday, September 22nd. On this day in 1862, Abraham Lincoln issued the first Emancipation Proclamation, declaring all enslaved people in the Confederacy free if the fighting continued. The news is next.
8: Live from NPR News in Washington, I'm Korva Coleman. The UN General Assembly will convene its latest session today in New York. World leaders will speak to delegates all week. They'll begin this morning with remarks by President Trump. His speech comes as the U.S.-led war with Iran is close to 7 months old, and world energy prices are soaring because of it. Brazil's leader will also speak today. Catherine Osborne reports the country is on the verge of an election, and Brazilian officials have accused the U.S. of meddling in it.
26: Left-wing Brazilian President Luiz Inácio Lula da Silva says he'll carry a direct message to President Trump at the U.N., warning against election interference. Lula is seeking re-election. His main opponent, right-wing candidate Flávio Bolsonaro, son of former President Jair Bolsonaro, has sought to build close ties with Trump. And the Trump administration has meted out tariffs, sanctions, and public criticism against Brazil that are harsher than its treatment of right-wing governments in the same region. Lula's speech at the UN comes right before Trump's own. For NPR News, I'm Catherine Osborne in Rio de Janeiro.
8: One of the topics confronting world leaders gathered at the United Nations is artificial intelligence. NPR's John Ruwitch reports more than 20 of them are calling for stronger AI oversight.
1: In an online statement, leaders say AI could improve lives, advance science, and strengthen economies, but it also poses serious risks to safety and security if it isn't appropriately managed. To realize its potential, the group says governments and society must act now. The leaders call for companies to agree to mandatory pre-deployment testing of AI models and independent evaluation. Governments, meanwhile, should coordinate common standards and share reporting of safety incidents. Among the signatories were leaders of Canada, Australia, Germany, and the UAE. President Trump has rejected calls for guardrails, saying the U.S. must retain its competitive edge in AI. John Ruwitch, NPR News.
8: A federal judge has scheduled a hearing for tomorrow on the lawsuit filed by media organizations that President Trump is barred from the White House. NPR's Brian Mann says Trump has doubled down on his decision to block the media organizations.
9: Writing on his Truth Social platform, he called CNN, MS Now, and Politico dangerous and a threat to democracy. In a statement sent to NPR, the White House argued that media access is a privilege for journalists, not a right. Then, late yesterday, Trump and the White House announced they're launching their own 24/7 video stream. They're calling it Trump TV.
8: NPR's Brian Mann reporting. Meanwhile, five major TV networks that provide pool video coverage of the president are suspending that work to protest Trump's block. This was announced by the Washington bureau chief of Fox News, who chairs the TV pool. NPR, The New York Times, and Washington Post are suspending use of shared audio and photographs until further notice. 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
11: It's 7:04. I'm Samantha McIntosh. This is IPR News. Prosecutors will retry a man accused in the cold case killing of a Native American woman in Sioux City. Thomas Popp is charged with first-degree murder in the 1983 shooting death of 18-year-old Terry McCauley. She was a member of the Omaha tribe and mother of two. A judge declared a mistrial last month after jurors couldn't agree on a verdict. Popp's attorney wants the case moved out of Woodbury County, arguing extensive news coverage would prevent a fair trial. No date or location has been set for the retrial. Dubuque is pledging to zero out its greenhouse gas emissions by 2050. IPR's Gavin McGough reports the city council voted to adopt the limit at its meeting last night.
12: The pledge comes as Dubuque is still working on its 2030 goal to halve emissions from 2003 levels. It made that pledge over a decade ago and has reduced emissions by 39%, according to last year's data. The city is now committing to carbon neutrality by 2050. City Council member David Resnick says as climate change accelerates globally, Dubuque must maintain its science-based benchmarks.
13: We've had a real push against, you know, our clean air, clean water, just making this a wonderful place to live. And we know why. One of the major problems is the use of fossil fuels.
12: The target is based on a methodology from the World Wildlife Fund. It comes as the Trump administration is repealing emissions limits on coal and gas power plants. I'm Gavin McGough, IPR News.
11: A Johnson County judge has ruled against the state's decision to close a State Historical Society of Iowa facility in Iowa City. The Iowa Department of Administrative Services closed the Centennial Building in December due to budget constraints. The judge ruled that Iowa law requires the department to maintain a research center in Iowa City. Retired archivist Mary Bennett was a plaintiff of one of the lawsuits against the closure. She says their concern was the handling of historical materials.
14: They did destroy or take away things in a very non-transparent manner. We don't know what they took and where they took it.
11: Bennett says the state closed the building and relocated some items to Des Moines without public input. She says most of the items in the building correlate with each other and are meant to reside in Iowa City. The department says it is reviewing the court order. It's 7:06. 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Find news anytime at IPR.org.
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16: Good morning. President Trump will address world leaders later this morning at the United Nations General Assembly.
0: Those world leaders will see a president who's under pressure at home and abroad. He's faced legal and political setbacks, as well as concerns about the economic effects of the war he launched against Iran.
16: NPR White House correspondent Franco Ordonez is following it all, and he joins us now. Good morning.
17: Good morning, Layla.
16: So what do we know about Trump's UN speech?
17: What we do know is that there's going to be a lot of attention on it, and that's largely because he's often made big news here in the past. I mean, remember in his first speech during his first term, how he threatened to totally destroy North Korea, or last year when he blasted

0: And you're listening to IPR News. I'm Samantha McIntosh. Texas Congressman and Democrat Lloyd Doggett is demanding accountability after an immigration officer shot and wounded a Venezuelan man in Austin on Sunday.
1: Clearly, ICE has no credibility anymore. It lies. We know it lies. We've seen it demonstrated again and again.
0: The latest on what we're learning about this incident in about 18 minutes on IPR News. Would you like to, you know, rub elbows, or maybe not literally, with IPR staff? We have an open house coming up in Des Moines on October 8th from 4 to 6 p.m. You can visit the studios, mingle with fellow IPR fans, and meet some of your favorite on-air personalities. 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
5: From Marketplace in Washington, I'm Kimberly Adams. The U.S. and Israel's war with Iran, plus the ongoing war in Ukraine, are keeping oil prices high, which we've already seen have a big impact on gas and diesel prices. But with winter coming, another type of fuel is also getting more expensive. Heating oil, which is used mostly in the Northeast to heat homes in the winter. Marketplace's Elizabeth Troval has more.
7: Diesel's getting all the attention lately, but heating oil prices have shot up just like diesel because of how similar they are chemically, says Tom Kloza with Gulf Oil.
8: Heating oil and diesel are really the same molecule.
7: Between 4 and 5 million U.S. households heat their homes during the winter with heating oil, according to the U.S. Energy Information Administration.
8: A typical household in the Northeast might use anywhere between 800 and 1,000 gallons during a heating season. And obviously, with the numbers we're talking about now, that's a $6,000 bill compared to maybe a $3,500 or $4,000 bill in previous years.
7: It's just another way war in the Middle East and Ukrainian attacks on Russian refineries are straining energy markets and hurting consumers, says Rabobank's Joe DeLora.
9: Everything is connected. It's one web and just there's different tugs at different ends of the spider web.
7: He says if we end up having a colder than expected winter, that would push up demand for heating oil even more.
9: Induced demand from a colder winter, it just adds a little more stress onto an extremely stressed system.
7: Increasing the price of heating oil and diesel. I'm Elizabeth Troval for Marketplace.
5: Let's do the numbers. Dow, S&P, and NASDAQ futures are mixed in the 0 to 5 tenths% range, with the Dow future up 236 points. The 10-year Treasury yield is down at 4.95%.
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5: We're well into college football season. It's a huge pull for universities in terms of bragging rights and money. But just how much of that money goes to the athletes actually playing the game is a closely held secret of the various sports programs. But reporters from The Athletic went digging and came up with some numbers on just how much schools are paying their football roster. And there's a huge range. Some teams spend as little as $8 million to pay players, others more than $50 million. Sam Kahn Jr. is a senior writer at The Athletic and contributed to the project. Sam, welcome.
10: Thanks for having me.
5: College football players have only been allowed to be paid directly since like 2021, and schools can now pay them up to about $20 million. But your reporting shows top programs are spending as much as three times more. How are schools getting around that limit?
10: There's two different buckets of money that players can be paid from in college sports. One, there's the direct revenue sharing, which went into effect in 2025 after the House versus NCAA settlement cleared the way for schools to directly pay players. Because up until that point, schools were not allowed to pay players directly. They had to funnel it through a third party. And even that only started, as you mentioned, in 2021. And that's the name, image, and likeness, the NIL bucket. Now, the House settlement in 2025 allowed schools to pay directly and with a cap initially of $20.5 million. This year, it's up to $21.3 million. Anything above that has to be through third-party NIL, which is subject to approval from the College Sports Commission, the governing body that enforces and overviews these deals.
5: So what did you actually find, though?
10: When you look at the schools in the top 15, top 20 of this list, that's where most of the schools that are going to contend for the college football playoff and contend for a national championship are going to come from. The schools at the bottom, are there going to be some that are going to be able to make it? Sure. And if you're able to have a set of circumstances that enable you to get there, that's absolutely possible every year. But there's no doubt that if you have more money and you have more resources, you're going to be able to attract the better players. And if you're going to attract the better players, that gives you a better chance to win, bottom line.
5: There's a bill in Congress, the Protect College Sports Act, that would let schools spend an additional $22 million on player compensation. But given your reporting that some of these schools are already spending $50 million, what would this legislation actually change?
10: Basically, it would put a cap, a hard cap, essentially, on what a school can spend. It would basically turn the revenue sharing cap that we have, keep that in place, and then add a cap for how much they can fund beyond that. If the bill were to pass, which I think there are still a lot of hurdles to get that done, the hope from leadership that is trying to pass this is that it would slow down and potentially hard cap what the spending could be at all levels.
5: Now, critics are arguing that this legislation hands conferences even more control over athletes just as they were starting to gain more financial leverage. What provisions in particular are they concerned about?
10: In pro sports like the NFL, the NBA, Major League Baseball, there are players' unions that are representing the players and that can negotiate at the bargaining table for what they want and make concessions or make assertions of what they want. If this bill passes, that really, it doesn't necessarily eliminate it because there's nothing in the bill that prevents collective bargaining from happening. But I think there's a fear from opponents of this bill that it would essentially squash any shot that athletes would have to have a voice at the table when it comes to setting the rules of play and the structure of the sport.
5: Sam Kahn Jr. is a senior writer at The Athletic. Thank you so much.
10: Thank you.
5: In Washington, I'm Kimberly Adams with the Marketplace Morning Report. 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
12: Good morning. TV networks are working together to protest President Trump's attack on CNN. We hear from former CNN chief White House correspondent Jim Acosta, who Trump tried and failed to keep out of the White House. It's Morning Edition from NPR News. Coming up, we ask what permanent jobs come from building data centers. I'm Leila Fadel.
13: And I'm Steve Inskeep. Hollywood agent Ari Emanuel works with some of the world's biggest stars and uses a flood of profanity. What's the source of his rage? Also, the president is still betting that he can bend Iran to his will. He hopes to impose economic pain, and so does Iran, counting on oil prices to bring Trump around. Does this mean a forever war? It's Tuesday, September 22nd. This day in 1980, Iraq invaded Iran, starting a war that lasted 8 years. The news is next.
14: Live from NPR News in Washington, I'm Korva Coleman. President Trump is scheduled to speak later this hour to world leaders at the UN General Assembly in New York. NPR's Franco Ordonez reports the president is looking for wins after a difficult last couple of weeks.
15: With less than 2 months from the midterm elections, Trump is looking for wins as he kicks off a high-profile week of diplomacy at the UN before hosting Chinese President Xi Jinping in Washington. The president is riding a wave of low approval, thanks in part to growing concerns about the economic fallout from the Iran war. In his speech, Trump is expected to paint himself as a peacemaker, highlighting peace deals he's announced around the world while defending his Iran policy. There'll be a lot of attention on the speech. Last year, Trump told leaders, quote, "Your countries are going to hell." Trump is also expected to meet with Gulf leaders, as well as the Ukrainian President Volodymyr Zelensky and British Prime Minister Andy Burnham. Franco Ordonez, NPR News.
14: Meanwhile, the acting leader of Venezuela has arrived at the UN and also plans to meet with President Trump. But the appearance by the unelected Venezuelan leader is already generating controversy back home. Catherine Osborne reports.
16: It's been 9.5 months since the U.S. military seized then-Venezuelan President Nicolas Maduro and imprisoned him in New York to face drug charges. Maduro's vice president, Delcy Rodriguez, became the country's acting leader. Polls show most Venezuelans want new elections. But the Trump administration, which is now partnering with Rodriguez to revitalize Venezuela's oil industry, says the country is not ready for a vote. Rodriguez's meeting this week with Trump is a further step towards Washington endorsing her legitimacy. For NPR News, I'm Catherine Osborne in Rio de Janeiro.
14: A federal judge has scheduled a hearing tomorrow for three media organizations suing the government after President Trump barred them from the White House. CNN, MS Now, and Politico say it's a clear First Amendment violation. The president claims they are, quote, fake news. Paramount Skydance is one step closer to a $111 billion deal to merge with Warner Brothers Discovery. Paramount, led by David Ellison, settled an antitrust lawsuit filed by 12 state attorneys general. NPR's Mandalay Del Barco reports on what the agreement means for the business moving forward.
17: Ellison and company agreed to operate Paramount Pictures and Warner Brothers Studios separately for now. They promised to spend $300 million more to make movies in the U.S. And the court documents they signed say that in the first 2 years, the combined company will release at least 30 films a year, and at least four of those independent films. But it's unclear what it means that half of those films would be produced jointly.
14: NPR's Mandalay Del Barco reporting. This is NPR.
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0: It's 8:04. I'm Samantha McIntosh. It's IPR News. Polk County has the first county jail in Iowa joining a nationwide education and life skills rehabilitation program for inmates with the goal of reducing recidivism and helping the community. The Des Moines Register reports the program, called Ignite, started 6 years ago to help shift jail culture and provide academic life skills and vocational opportunities for incarcerated people so they can be better prepared upon release. The Polk County Sheriff's Office held a launch celebration Monday to officially kick off the program after months of preparation, highlighting the program's success in other counties and explaining how the program will operate in Polk County. Ignite is an initiative of the National Sheriff's Association. There will be upwards of 50 or more sheriff's offices that will adopt the program by the end of the year, including Washington County, according to Ignite Director Megan Beal. The Iowa Department of Natural Resources is considering a new way of determining which species of fish are swimming in Iowa lakes and streams. The agency currently uses electrofishing in the spring and fish nets in the summer and fall to catch fish, assess their health, and then release them back in the water. Andrew Carlson, the DNR fisheries biologist for Northwest Iowa, says there may be a way to collect water samples and get the same kind of data.
19: Each fish that's out in the water is going to shed deoxyribonucleic acid or DNA into the water, and you can actually look at the presence or absence of different species, potentially the relative abundance of different species as well, using the shedding rates for various species.
0: States like Alaska and Washington collect environmental DNA, or eDNA, in water samples to track salmon. Pennsylvania and Wisconsin have partnered with the U.S. Fish and Wildlife Service to track invasive species with eDNA. A group in Northeast Iowa is hosting an event tonight in Manchester titled Drinking Water 101, The Journey of Water in Iowa from the Field to Your Faucet. Carol Sherman is a member of the Women, Land, and Legacy of Delaware and Dubuque Counties, the group hosting the meeting.
20: We're all part of a county, a state, a community, but we're also all part of a watershed. We're all connected by that water, and it's all of our responsibility, rural or urban, to protect that water.
0: Tonight's program begins at 6 p.m. at the Delaware County Fairgrounds Community Center. There are 19 other Women, Land, and Legacy groups in Iowa, an organization that was founded in 2004.
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22: And I'm Layla Faldin. Good morning. The country's biggest news organizations are banding together to protest President Trump's attacks on journalists.
23: Yeah, media outlets, including the New York Times and Fox News, are suspending their use of what's called pool audio, video, and photographs of the president. That's where a small group of reporters follows the president around. NPR is a leader in the radio pool and will not use audio from White House events until further notice. Here's what they're all responding to. Reporters from CNN, MS Now, and Politico were banned from entering the White House because the president didn't like what they reported. Those news organizations have sued. Coming up, we'll speak with CNN's former White House correspondent Jim Acosta, who President Trump tried and failed to keep out of the White House during his first term. We begin with the latest news.
22: NPR's Brian Mann is following the developments and joins me now. Good morning, Brian.
24: Good morning, Layla.
22: So this expanded fast yesterday. What happened?
24: Well, really something we haven't seen before. You know, Trump's worked throughout his second term to pressure news organizations. He's used lawsuits and the power of regulatory agencies to threaten media companies when he doesn't like their coverage or their portrayals of him. But his latest move, blocking White House access for journalists from these three major news organizations, it triggered a very

0: his questions about whether to annihilate their country. Separately, Trump is scheduled to meet with Ukraine's President Volodymyr Zelensky on the UN sidelines. NPR's Michelle Kellerman reports the focus of their talks is expected to be ending Russia's war with Ukraine.
1: In a social media post, President Trump says the, quote, ridiculous and never-ending war with Ukraine must be ended, saying Russia has lost control of its diesel oil industry. Ukrainian President Volodymyr Zelensky says if Russia stops attacking Ukrainian infrastructure, his country will stop attacking Russian energy. The European Union's top diplomat, Kaya Kallas, is also putting the onus on Moscow.
2: The pressure should be on the aggressor to stop attacking civilian infrastructure, and I'm sure that Ukrainian will respond the same way.
1: And she says there should be accountability for Russia's aggression. Michelle Kellerman, NPR News, New York.
0: Young Americans without college degrees are seeing one of the strongest job markets in decades. NPR's Windsor Johnston reports unemployment among these workers is at a low.
3: The Burning Glass Institute says the job market looks much different for recent college graduates who are having a harder time finding work. Georgetown University economist Harry Holzer says one reason is the strength of the construction industry.
4: I do think the construction sector is strong right now. You know, all these data centers being built is creating a lot of jobs for skilled construction workers.
3: Holzer says more baby boomers are retiring from the skilled trades just as immigration slows. And with some immigrants reluctant to seek work, more jobs are opening up for other workers. Windsor Johnston, NPR News.
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6: It's 10:04. I'm Tony Sarabia with IPR News. Dubuque is pledging to zero out its greenhouse gas emissions by 2050. IPR's Gavin McGough reports the city council voted to adopt the limit at its meeting last night.
7: The pledge comes as Dubuque is still working on its 2030 goal to halve emissions from 2003 levels. It made that pledge over a decade ago and has reduced emissions by 39%, according to last year's data. The city is now committing to carbon neutrality by 2050. City Council member David Resnick says as climate change accelerates globally, Dubuque must maintain its science-based benchmarks.
8: We've had a real push against, you know, our clean air, clean water, just making this a wonderful place to live. And we know why. One of the major problems is the use of fossil fuels.
7: The target is based on a methodology from the World Wildlife Fund. It comes as the Trump administration is repealing emissions limits on coal and gas power plants. I'm Gavin McGough, IPR News.
6: A Johnson County judge has ruled against the state's decision to close a State Historical Society of Iowa facility in Iowa City. The Iowa Department of Administrative Services closed the Centennial Building in December due to budget constraints. The judge ruled the law requires the department to maintain a research center in Iowa City. Retired archivist Mary Bennett was a plaintiff of one of the lawsuits against the closure. She says their concern was the handling of historic materials.
9: They did destroy or take away things in a very non-transparent manner. We don't know what they took and where they took it.
6: The department says it is reviewing the court order. Weather for today, some clouds, some sun, still a little bit of rain in the area. There's rain right now in Grinnell. Temperatures expected to hit the low 60s for tonight, upper 40s to low 50s. Right now in Esterville, 53 degrees. Here in Des Moines, some drizzle, 55. 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
10: It's Talk of Iowa from IPR News. I'm Charity Nebbe. In 1968, the day after Martin Luther King Jr. was assassinated, a third grade teacher in Riceville, Iowa, decided that she needed to teach her students what discrimination really felt like. She invented what has become known as the Blue Eyes, Brown Eyes exercise. Jane Elliott still lives in Iowa. She's been the subject of documentaries, written about in textbooks. She is a sought-after speaker and diversity trainer. And even now, in her 90s, she is still doing the work, exposing bigotry and prejudice and enlisting everyone she speaks with to work against it. A new documentary, Jane Elliott Against the World, tells her story. I'll talk with the director of the film later in the hour. But first, let's listen back to my 2025 interview with Jane Elliott. Hello, Jane.
11: Hello.
10: Thank you so much for being here today. And I want to go back to 1968. It was such a terrible, terrible moment. What made you decide that you needed to do this exercise, the blue eyes, brown eyes exercise in your classroom, in response to the murder of Dr. Martin Luther King Jr.?
11: We were studying the so-called Indian Unit. And our lesson plan for that day was to learn the Sioux Indian prayer that says, "O Great Spirit, keep me from ever judging a man until I've walked a mile in his moccasins." And I'm sorry for what my voice is doing right now, but every time I remember that day, I get literally sick to my stomach. Because Martin Luther King Jr. had been one of our heroes of the month in February, and he was dead at the hands of an assassin in April. And I had to go into my classroom and explain to my students why this country, which we call the land of the free and the home of the brave, had taught us all, with that killing, that some people aren't free and the others have to be brave. And I didn't know how to explain this to my students. I decided, and you see, I was born in 1933, and I remember when Adolf Hitler came to power. And one of the ways they decided who went into the gas chamber was eye color. If you had a good German name but you had brown eyes, they thought you might be a Jewish person who was trying to pass, and they killed tens of thousands of people on the basis of eye color alone. And I decided, after I watched Walter Cronkite say to three leaders of the black community that night on television, "When our leader was killed, his widow held us together. Who's going to keep your people in line?" I knew that I couldn't just treat this as, "Isn't that too bad, boys and girls?" I had to let my students know how it felt to be something other than what we call white in the United States of America before they could understand how really gruesome and absolutely unacceptable and absolutely ugly and un-American that killing was. However, that killing wasn't un-American. We were in a shooting mood at that time. We shot a lot of famous people at that time. So when I went into my classroom the next day, I introduced the blue-eyed, brown-eyed exercise, talked to the kids about the killing, told them that we could probably learn something if we do the blue-eyed, brown-eyed exercise. And they wanted to do it because everything we did in my school, my classroom, was fun. They thought that sounded like fun. They had no idea how unfun it would be, nor did I.
10: Let's play just a moment from a documentary that aired on ABC television in

0: sure that you're right. The blue-eyed people get 5 extra minutes of recess, while the brown-eyed people have to stay in. The brown-eyed people do not get to use the drinking fountain. You'll have to use the paper cups. You brown-eyed people are not to play with the blue-eyed people on the playground, because you are not as good as blue-eyed people. Well, the brown-eyed people in this room today are going to wear collars so that we can tell from a distance what color your eyes are. On page 127. 127. Is everyone ready? Everyone but Laurie. Ready, Laurie?
1: Brown-eyed.
0: She's a brown-eyed. You'll begin to notice today that we spend a great deal of time waiting for brown-eyed people. The yardstick's gone. Well, okay. I don't see the yardstick, do you?
2: It's coming over there.
3: Hey, Mrs. Lang, you better keep that on your desk so if the brown-eyed people get out of hand.
0: Oh, you think if the brown-eyed people get out of hand, that would be the thing to use?
4: That's a moment from the documentary Eye of the Storm from 1970 from ABC Television, and you heard my guest, Jane Elliott, instructing her third grade classroom in what it means to have blue eyes and brown eyes in this blue eye, brown eye exercise. And Jane, you mentioned the kids thought it would be fun, and it was not fun. Can you tell me what it was like to watch the children in your classroom transform that day?
5: The first time I did it, brown-eyed people were on the top because most of the kids were blue-eyed, and I was blue-eyed, and I didn't want the power structure to be on the top. I wanted the brown-eyed people to have power over me. I didn't realize how severe that would be. I introduced that exercise after we talked about it that first year, and immediately when I told the first group that brown-eyed people are superior to blue-eyed people don't learn well, little brown-eyed Debbie sitting in the front row looked up at me and said, "How come you're the teacher here if you got those blue eyes?" And I immediately realized I had loosed a python in that classroom, because I knew immediately that I was going to be treated unfairly and with less respect because of the fact that I had the wrong color eyes. I put myself in a position, and I didn't realize that I was going to be on the receiving end of it. I learned more in that instant than I had ever learned about racism before. And then Alan and the blue-eyed boy in the back row stood up and said, you know, there's nothing wrong with her. It's not her fault she's got them blue eyes. You don't have to blame it on her." And I thought, oh, my God, there's my Uncle Tom. Here we are. We have created a microcosm of society in this third grade classroom, and it only took 10 minutes.
4: Wow.
5: If blue-eyed students and brown-eyed students can be turned that quickly by one teacher in 15 minutes, which was unbelievable. I couldn't believe what was happening. Interesting things happened at that moment. I realized that I no longer had the kind of power that I had before. I identified myself as being inferior. And they were glad to think that I was right. I really was inferior, because then they used everything I said against me to prove that I was inferior. It was just absolutely fascinating and frightening.
4: The exercise goes on the next day. You reverse it so that other students have the same experience. When you were on Iowa Public Radio back in
5: let's talk about that second day.
4: Okay.
5: On the first day, and this happens every time I do the exercise, on the first day, I went down to the boys' bathroom and hung around outside the door because I wanted to hear what the blueies were going to say about the brownies while they were in the restroom. Those blue-eyed boys were talking about how they were going to get even with those brownies when they got on top. And I thought, oh, my God, I'm going to have to come back to school on Monday and go through that. On Monday, and I was concerned about what was going to happen on Monday. On Monday, we went back to school. We reversed the exercise. And the most amazing things happened. Those blue-eyed boys didn't get even. And after we had talked about, we got in the magic circle, and I said to those kids, "You blue-eyed kids said you were going to get even when you got on top. Why didn't you get even?" And almost in a chorus, they said, "Because we found out how it feels to be on the bottom, and we didn't want to make anybody feel as bad as we did when we were on the bottom." Now, if we could just convince so

0: so-called white people of that fact that people of color do not want to get even with us, we would avoid going through what we're going through right now, outlawing abortion for white women because we want to increase the number of white babies in this country. We have got to realize that people of color don't want to get even with us. They want to get equity. My third graders taught me that. I should have taught that to them. They taught it to me.
1: I want to play a clip from the last time you were on Iowa Public Radio back in 2013, because one of the students who was in that documentary was on River to River with you. His name is Raymond Hansen. And the clip that we listened to earlier, when the boy said you wanted to keep that yardstick on your desk just in case the brown-eyed kids got out of line, he identified as being the boy who said that. And you watched this particular boy, a mild-mannered boy who you had a lot of affection for, you watched him change that day, didn't you?
0: Yes. He became somebody I didn't particularly like. And they didn't particularly like me because we were treating one another unfairly on the basis of a physical characteristic over which we have absolutely no control. It was unreal. It was ignorance, pure ignorance. And that's what's going on in this country. We are living with self-imposed ignorance. We could learn the truth about this if we dared. But we don't want to because racism is a very lucrative endeavor. We make a lot of money off racism in this country.
1: Ray did a beautiful job talking about what it felt like to be that third grader, to go through this, both sides of the exercise. Let's listen to what Ray Hansen had to say about what it felt like.
2: Imagine somebody gave you a magic potion that made everything perfect. And everything could go only your way. That's what the first day was like when we were on top. The next day is exactly the opposite. When nothing you can do is not just wrong, but horribly wrong, offensively wrong to everyone around you, or appearing to be everybody around you. And there's no way to defend yourself. There's no way to protect yourself. You're just caught in a storm of negative energy, and there's no way to get out of it.
1: That is the voice of Ray Hansen. He was one of Jane Elliott's third grade students when she first did the blue eyes, brown eyes exercise in the classroom. He was reflecting many years later on about what it felt like, and as an adult man now, he is very committed to equality. Jane Elliott first did the exercise in 1968. Coming up in a moment, we will hear more of our conversation recorded in 2025. And then later in the hour, I'll talk with the director of a new documentary. It's called Jane Elliott Against the World. This is Talk of Iowa from IPR News.

0: You're listening to Talk of Iowa. It's really an engrossing conversation. As a matter of fact, that interview on fighting bigotry got a first place in the interview program category at this year's Public Media Journalists Association Awards. So kudos to the crew at Talk of Iowa. I'm Tony Sarabia. You know, today is the spring equinox. That'll hit at 7:04 p.m. So we have a few more hours left of summer. Doesn't seem like summer, though, outside. It's kind of cool. Temperatures mainly in the 50s right now, 54 degrees in Storm Lake, 55 in Cherokee. It's IPR News.
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7: It's Talk of Iowa from IPR News. I'm Charity Nebbe. This hour, we're listening back to my 2025 interview with Jane Elliott. She is someone you've probably heard of, even if you don't remember her name. Back in 1968, the day after Martin Luther King Jr. was assassinated, she decided that she needed to teach her third grade students in Riceville, Iowa, what discrimination really felt like. What she did that day has become known as the Blue Eyes, Brown Eyes exercise. And Jane Elliott went on to teach many more years, but she also became a sought-after speaker and diversity trainer. In 20 minutes, I'll talk with the director of the new documentary, Jane Elliott Against the World. But Jane, just before the break, we heard one of your students reflect on what it felt like to be a part of the Blue Eyes, Brown Eyes exercise. And obviously, this was an incredibly powerful and very difficult experience for you and for the students who were involved in it. I know that a lot of people over the years have referred to this as an experiment. We are calling it an exercise. That's what you call it. Why do you think it's so important to make that distinction?
8: Because it's illegal and unethical to experiment with people without their knowledge or without their permission. However, if that's true, that that's illegal, then what's happening in this country today, where people of color are concerned, should be illegal, and it's certainly unethical. If you are exposed to this kind of treatment all day, every day, and you dream about it when you go to bed at night, and you're treated as though you are less than because of a physical characteristic over which you have no control, that, if what I do in my classroom, then what we're doing with a whole bunch of people all day, every day in this country is an experiment. It ought to be illegal, and it is unethical. We have no business to treat people positively or negatively on the basis of our self-imposed ignorance about skin color.
7: One of the effects of this exercise that you did not expect to see was on academic performance. You gave the children some tests before the exercise. You gave them the same tests during the exercise. And why don't you explain it? What did you see about performance?
8: The first time I did the exercise, I thought I saw it. The second time, the next year when I did the exercise, I decided I was going to prove that what I was seeing was true. So I gave them a little short little test about words to spell that they should have been able to spell, words to read that they should have been able to read. On the day they were on the top, those kids, now the group that you see in the movie, in the film, all those kids are mildly to severely dyslexic. The principal handed me my class roll at the beginning of the year and said, these kids aren't going to learn to read, pass them on, get them out of here. They'll never amount to anything. Well, I thought the world of that man until he told me that. I went to the office, I looked through the cumulative files, and every one of those kids had high math scores and low reading and spelling scores, so I knew I was dealing with dyslexic children. I thought, thank you, Mr. B, you just did me the biggest favor anybody ever did. When I put those kids through that exercise, kids who hadn't been able to read the day before, read words I knew they couldn't read and spelled words I knew they couldn't spell when they were on the top in that exercise. And I thought, my God, look what we are proving here. I had heard all about, you know, I'd learned everything about expectations. And I watched what we know about expectations proven in my classroom each day I did that exercise. When I do that exercise with adults, the same thing happens. People who are supposed to be the CEO of a major corporation had trouble spelling on the day he was on the bottom because this isn't the way I'm accustomed to being treated. And I want you to know that I can spell these words. And I said, well, you could have spelled them before you turned blue-eyed. He said, I've always been blue-eyed. I said, but today, being blue-eyed was rather inconvenient, wasn't it? He said, I've never felt like this before in my life. If you can do that with a third grader, and then you can do it with a 55 or 60-year-old man who is the head of a major corporation, think what you can do with children from birth to death in this country if you do it every day. And that's what we do.
7: After the exercise, what kind of academic effect did you see?
8: It was amazing. And in August of this year, 10 of those previous students came back to Riceville for Watermelon Days and called me and asked me if I'd come over and visit with them. So I went over on Sunday, and we sat down together and talked once again about how that exercise affected their lives. Raymond became a lawyer. He wasn't supposed to amount to anything. He became a lawyer. One of them, Rex, became a junior and senior high school principal because during that exercise, they found out how really smart they were. I'll never forget Billy Thompson, the first group I did the exercise with at the end. And I can use these words because these kids are alive and now they're 16, 62, 63 years old. At the end of the day, that first time, Billy Thompson came up to my desk and said, Miss Elliott, where's my spelling paper? I said, what do you want it for, Billy? He said, I want to show it to my mother. She thinks I can't spell and I can. And he started to cry and so did I because he had had 3 or 4 years by then of being told by teachers that he couldn't spell. And all of a sudden, the day he was on the top, he was able to spell. And that is so damning for schools that there are students who get into the third grade level and still think that they can't succeed because their previous teachers said the kids couldn't succeed. If those kids can't succeed, they aren't the ones who are getting paid to learn how to read. Somebody's getting paid to teach them how to read. Somebody's getting paid to teach them how to spell. We need to start taking responsibility for what we do that causes children to think they aren't going to succeed. One of those 62-year-old males sat in the chair and said, Miss Elliott, in August, Miss Elliott, you taught us truth. You taught us the truth. And I thought, oh, good Lord, if I had scripted that, it couldn't have been a better script. You taught us the truth.
7: What's so striking about that is that one day of having a teacher treat them like their potential was endless, boundless, that stayed with them too. That's so incredibly powerful.
8: Yeah, if you can get 9 months of growth out of 9 months of work, you've got an average child. Those children in the film that you see, in The Eye of the Storm, came into my room reading at the first grade level. They left my room 9 months later, reading from the fourth to the sixth grade level. Some of their independent reading levels were sixth grade. Now, that's not just because I know how to teach Orton Slingerland phonics. That's because on the day those kids were on the top in that exercise, they performed in ways that they had never performed before because I told them they had magic eyes. In this country, we tell people they have magic skin. And people succeed because of the color of their skin oftentimes. And people fail to succeed because of what we say to them about the color of their skin very, very often.
7: In getting ready for this interview, I also watched an episode of Frontline from PBS, and part of that episode shows you doing your brown-eyed, blue-eyed exercise with a group of adults. In fact, it was with the Iowa Department of Corrections. And watching adults react to this exercise, it's astonishing because you can understand how kids would buy into it. But to see a whole room of adults, and I know you've seen it hundreds of times, the first time you did this with adults, were you shocked at how well it worked?
8: Well, the first time I did it was with a group of Rotarians. And women couldn't join the Rotary, but we could entertain them. So they asked me to talk to the Rotarians. And I said to the person who asked me, should we put him through the exercise? Well, yeah. I said, what's your job? He said, I'm self-employed. I don't have to worry about it. I said, fine. Let's run him through the exercise. And we did. And it was so upsetting for them. The oldest member of the group, every time he'd meet me on the street in the community in which we both live now, he'd cross the street so he wouldn't have to meet me face to face.
7: Wow.
8: He never forgot what he went through during that exercise. When you do it with adults and you watch them become 9 years old in front of your very eyes, they go from 55 to 60 years old to 9 years old immediately because they are being treated like they're 9 years old and they have no power to put a stop to it. They are powerless. Once you're in that exercise, the only person who has power is the person who's running the show and the people who look like her. And think about that. In our present situation, think about that. The people who are running the show choose people who look like them to perform and to legislate and to make the rules and to enforce the rules in this country today. This is terrifying. To me, this is terrifying.
7: I'm talking with Jane Elliott. She is an internationally known speaker and diversity trainer, and she was a teacher for many years. She's the person who created the Blue Eyes, Brown Eyes exercise back in 1968. And Jane, you grew up in rural Iowa, right?
8: I grew older in rural Iowa.
7: Okay. But where did you grow up?
8: I grew up when I left home. I grew older and grew up 17 miles from Osage, Iowa, 4 miles from Riceville, Iowa, on a hardscrabble farm with 7 children and no money. And it was a very interesting childhood. And now, here I am at this age. When I was born, for the next 12 years, I watched my father just infuriated by what Hitler was doing in Europe and attempting to rule the world. And after the Second World War, after my uncles went and fought in that war, we were sure it would never happen again. And now here I am at 91, and the very things that my father was infuriated by are being repeated in this country today. And I am absolutely infuriated by it. I feel now the way my father did for the first 12 years of my life.
7: Not everyone who was infuriated by what they saw in Nazi Germany became anti-racist. People who looked at what was happening over there didn't necessarily equate it with what was happening in our own communities and our own society. Why do you think that you and your father took that so to heart and made that connection?
8: My father said to us on a regular basis, you know the difference between right and wrong. Now do the right thing, goddammit. And I'd look up at here like, you're laughing. And he'd look at me like, open your mouth now. That wasn't the time to open my mouth. Yeah, I knew he had sworn, but he gave us good advice. And he would say, don't judge a man until you've walked in his shoes. You have no idea what he's going through. And then I did the exercise, and our lesson plan for the day was to learn the Sioux Indian prayer that says, O Great Spirit, keep me from ever judging a man until I've walked a mile in his moccasins. What I learned and what I taught my students that day, I learned from my father. I didn't learn from the teachers. I learned it from my father. And that's the way he lived.
7: When you started the Blue Eye, Brown Eye exercise, you were teaching in Riceville. At the time, it was an all-white, all-Christian community. Did you receive backlash for doing this in your classroom?
8: Define backlash. My children were spit on. Their belongings were destroyed. They were beaten, severely beaten by their peers.
7: Your children were beaten up.
8: Absolutely. My children got, one of the principal, the elementary principal's wife came to me at a teacher's meeting one day before we went to the faculty meeting. She said, Jane, you've got to get your kids out of this school. I said, why would I do that? Because these teachers are trying to destroy your children and they're having fun with it. Get them out of here. We moved almost immediately because they could abuse me. They could say horrible things about me. They could try to destroy my reputation, but they couldn't do it because I knew what I was doing. I didn't want them to do that to my children. So I kept on teaching there, but we moved, 14 miles away so that they didn't have to go to school there anymore.
7: How did going through that change how you felt about your community and the people that you were living alongside with, the people you were working with?
8: it didn't change how I felt about them because I knew what they were like, and I knew what the administrators were like, and I knew that the administrators approved of what I was doing as a teacher. I knew we had good administrators then, and I think I did have all the time I was teaching there. But every community has a lunatic fringe. I mean, every community has a group of people who still haven't learned the truth about racism, sexism, ageism, homophobia, ethnocentrism, and anti-Semitism. Those things are still embedded in our heads because of the so-called education that we get. Our education system perpetuates the status quo. We've got to put a stop to it. Teachers are afraid now, more afraid than ever. They're afraid to do the kinds of things that I did because the people in power right now are the kind who would say, don't be doing that. You're not going to do that with my kids.
7: Well, it would be illegal in the state of Iowa now to that.
8: Oh, yes. Now, yes. We're doing away with DEI. Come on, people. DEI means dedication, education, and inspiration. If you'd think of it as those ways, then you wouldn't have to talk about what you think you're talking about, which is common sense and treating people fairly on a daily basis.
7: The last time you were on Iowa Public Radio, it was in 2013. We had a black president. It was a time when a lot of people were congratulating ourselves on making true progress in this country toward racial equality.
8: Those of us who were pleased by it didn't realize that there was a group of people, a large group of people, who had gone underground, and they were plotting to make sure that this never happened again. That's called blatant racism, people.
7: As you watch the changes in our leadership now, in our culture now, what are you seeing? What do you believe is happening?
8: I think we're taking drastic steps backward. But I think there are people in this country who are smart enough to get the book on tyranny by Timothy Snyder. Get the book on tyranny and read it and understand that there is a way out of this. And the way out of this is getting into groups, forming groups that are going to be against this nonsense that's going on and refuse to allow it to happen. We have to vote ourselves out of this situation, and we can. There's a book out there written by a man named Taylor, and it describes what Project 2025 is all about. Get the book about Project 2025 and realize what the people who wrote Project 2025 are trying to do to this nation. You must have that information, because to go through the next 4 years without that information, if you do that, you're going to see this country become something other than a democracy.
7: What drives you now at 91? I mean, you've done this work for so long.
8: What drives me?
7: Yeah. What keeps you going?
8: Hey, I'm an educator. The word educate comes from the root duck deuce, which means lead, the prefix e, which means out, the suffix ate, which means the act of, and the suffix or, which means one who does. An educator is one who leads people out of ignorance. And the number one ignorance in the United States of America is the ignorance of racism. As an educator, as a trained educator, it is my absolute duty and responsibility, number one, to teach people that the three R's that are important in education are rights, respect, and responsibility. If you can teach children to read and write, but you haven't taught them rights, respect, and responsibility, you have failed as an educator. As a trained educator, I have the right to bring the knowledge that I have to people who were never allowed to get that knowledge because they were taught instead of educated. We've got to stop using the language of the 14 and 1500s. We've got to stop. Here's something else. Now, your listeners don't want to hear this, but you need to know that there are no white people. There are no black people. There are no red people. There are no yellow people. People do not come in those colors. We all come in shades of brown. And it's time for us to realize that and to get real, people. It's time for us to be responsible for our ignorance.
7: Jane Elliott, thank you so much for talking with me today.
8: You're most welcome. Thank you for inviting me.
7: Jane Elliott is an educator, a speaker, a diversity trainer, and author. Back in 1968, she originated what is called the Blue Eyes, Brown Eyes exercise when she decided to teach her third graders in Riceville, Iowa, what discrimination really felt like. I interviewed her in 2025. Next up, the filmmaker behind the new documentary, Jane Elliott Against the World. This is Talk of Iowa from IPR News.
0: Thanks for tuning in. You know, you never have to miss an episode of Talk of Iowa. 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All you have to do is click subscribe. Well, hi, I'm Tony Sarabia. Thanks for hanging out. President Trump giving his address to the UN General Assembly. And among other things, he announced that from here on out on U.S. government documents, it will no longer be artificial intelligence, but super intelligence. Coming up on Fresh Air, cyber scams. We'll hear about a cyber crime operation in Southeast Asia that traps computer engineers into participating in schemes that defraud victims around the world of billions of dollars. And we'll take a look at a scam involving Fresh Air. That's coming up in about 20 minutes. It's 10:40. It's IPR News.
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7: It's Talk of Iowa from IPR News. I'm Charity Nebbe. This hour, we've been listening back to my 2025 interview with Jane Elliott. In 1968, as a third grade teacher in Riceville, Iowa, she created the Blue Eyes, Brown Eyes exercise to demonstrate to her students what discrimination really feels like. This powerful exercise made her famous and infamous. And even in her 90s, she is still doing the work, exposing bigotry and prejudice and enlisting everyone she speaks with to work against it. A new documentary tells her story in a comprehensive way. Jane Elliott Against the World gives audience a chance to meet Elliott, to understand her work and what drives her, to see her relationships with former students and her own children, grandchildren, and great-grandchildren. We also see her join an effort to combat a right-wing school board in Temecula, California, where she spends part of each year. The film will show at the Varsity Cinema in Des Moines on October 7th, and with me now is director and producer of the documentary, Judd Ehrlich. Hello, Judd.
11: Hi, thanks so much for having me.
7: It's wonderful to have you here. And tell me what made you want to make a documentary about Jane Elliott.
11: Well, it was the summer of 2020 when Jane really came back on my radar. And I remembered seeing her as a teenager on the Oprah Winfrey Show. She was actually on five times. And later in college, studying the blue-eyed, brown-eyed exercise in psychology class. But I really hadn't thought a lot about her. And then in the summer of 2020, she was in my social media feed. She was on The Tonight Show and The New York Times. And here was a white woman who had been speaking to other white Americans and white people around the world, really, for decades, saying the same things that a lot of people were just waking up to at that time. And I got reacquainted with her and decided, let me email her and reach out to her. In typical Jane fashion, she got back herself right away, said, let's see what this is all about. Let's hop on Zoom. And she put me through my paces. She asked me a lot of questions like a good educator. She corrected me at every turn. And it only made me want to do it more because I saw the personality there, the woman behind the exercise right away in our personal interaction. And that sort of began the journey.
7: There have been multiple documentaries about her over the years. What did you want to do differently?
11: It's a great question. And there have been many documentaries beginning in 1969, 1970. All the way through. Those documentaries really focus just on the blue-eyed, brown-eyed exercise. And folks would come in and film for a day or two and head out. And I'm so glad we had that material for the film. but I wanted to see the whole picture. And I also knew that at that time, Jane was in her late 80s. She was still extremely active. She was still fighting the fight every day. And so I didn't know what it would be, but I knew I wanted a present day story in the film as well. And also wanted to see the effects on her family, on her community, and really understand that, because I asked myself, why is it that more people don't do this work? And the fact is that there is a cost to it and that it's not easy. And we need to be honest about that. And we need to see what it takes to get up every day and say, I'm going to do the right thing, no matter what the consequences.
7: She seems to have a unique ability to be tough and strident. One of the things that I love most about your film is that we see her soft side. We see her interacting with her students. She clearly loved all of her students and wanted what was best for them. We see her interacting with her great grandkids, and it's just so warm and sweet, and she has a gift for interacting with kids. And there is no one tougher than Jane Elliott. So it was really fascinating to see that dichotomy, because most of us, if we've paid attention to Jane Elliott, we've only seen the tough side.
11: I think that's right. And I think the media, too, likes to gravitate towards controversy, gravitate towards that side of Jane that is the drill sergeant side. But that's only half of the exercise. The other half is when folks come together at the end and debrief and discuss what they've learned and unpack it. And that's where you see the softer side of Jane. And that's where the real learning takes place. So you're right. It's this incredible combination that Jane has. The other thing that Jane has is this incredible humor. So while talking about these really serious issues that have plagued our country for hundreds of years since its founding, of around race and racism, othering, Jane is able to inject real humor into those conversations and really disarm you. So that was important, too, to bring into the film right from the get-go, so that people are disarmed and say, okay, maybe this is a messenger that I can listen to about these issues in a different way.
7: Jane is very vulnerable in this film, and you get her to talk about growing up on the farm in Riceville. She talks about losing her younger sister and her father's incredible grief, and the fact that she was not either of her parents' favorite child. She also talks about how she was raised in a racist culture and was complicit in that, even as a young adult living in Waterloo, where she wouldn't rent her home to a family of color. It's clearly really hard for her to talk about those things. Was it difficult to put her in a position to be that vulnerable and open?
11: I think that's why I make documentary films. It's about trust. It's about putting in the time with the camera rolling and not with the camera rolling. And we spent a lot of time with Jane getting to know her and building that trust. At the same time, Jane in many ways is an open book. Her honesty is there, and it's just beneath the surface, just for the asking. So I made sure to ask those questions and to go there with her. All the time, Jane wanted this film to be about the message. That was most important for her. She's turning 93 at the end of November. She knows she's not going to be here forever. And this film really is a chance for her, while she's still here, to see the message get out one more time. And that was most important. She didn't want it to be about Jane Elliott. She wanted it to be about the message. And so ultimately, when we talked about these personal things, for me, it's connected to the message, because ultimately we see some growth in Jane in the film. And that personal growth is connected to the growth that she believes can happen in other people, no matter what the age. She sees it happen for her father, and she's dedicated her life to making that possible for people around the country and around the world.
7: She not only dedicated her life to it, there was incredible backlash in her community, and she has received probably more death threats than almost anybody else in the country. And she realized that her children were bearing the brunt and moved them to another community. But maybe, what, 3 years, 4 years after the first? So they went through a lot. And then she became internationally famous and was traveling and was doing all of these television appearances and doing workshops all over. And she wasn't home with her kids. And that clearly left scars. And that's a tension that you show. You show her children feeling hurt that their mom didn't make them her priority.
11: It was important to show. It was part of her life. Her children, Mary and Sarah, two of her daughters, had never really spoken honestly about it. But I know that they're both really grateful that they were given the chance to speak about it. And again, I think you see in the film some change in Jane. And to do that in the film, she's 90 when it happens, is not easy. It's not easy for anyone at any age. But that was really important to capture in the film.
7: While you were filming, this school board fight in Temecula, California arose, and she became one of the leaders of the movement. There was a school board president who was implementing all kinds of really white nationalist policies in the school board, in the schools, and banning books and changing curriculum. And Jane, along with educators and other people in the community, really fought that fight hard. Did you already know that was going on when you started to film?
11: I didn't.
7: Okay.
11: No.
7: That must have been an amazing surprise.
11: It was. Surprise in some ways, and in other ways, not a surprise, because this is happening in school boards across the country. So the fact that it was happening in Jane's backyard, where she lives part of the year, and one of her daughters lives and grandkids live in Temecula, California, the fact that Christian nationalists were taking over the school board there, it wasn't that much of a surprise, because it happens all over the country. It presented a great opportunity for the film, because here was Jane fighting not only a battle that she's fought for decades, but fighting it with even greater personal stakes because her family was there.
7: I am talking with you right after the Iowa premiere of the film, which was at Film Scene in Iowa City. And Jane actually came to your screenings?
11: She did.
7: And this is not the first time she's seen the film, but what does she think of it?
11: Well, first of all, this was our first Iowa screening last night, which was incredible to have a packed house with an Iowa audience there that really embraced the film and embraced Jane. And it was the first screening that Jane was there in person for. We premiered at the Sundance Film Festival, but she zoomed in for that, which was also wonderful, but not the same as having her there in person. Jane and her family really loved the film, which is great and heartening.
7: It had to be tense the first time you shared it with
11: her. It's always tense. And, you know, especially with a personality like Jane, you want to do right by her. But always when making a documentary, the participants and how they feel about it is always my first concern, because you're making this in partnership with the participants in the film. It's really a collaboration. And so you want to make sure that you've done right by them. So to know that we have is really heartening.
7: She has Zoomed with people after some other showings, and then, of course, again, was in Iowa City and answering questions from the audience. What do people ask Jane Elliott?
11: I think something that is so great about Jane, and I think we captured somewhat in the film, is that when people encounter Jane, they're really moved to action. They want to know, what can we do next? And that comes up in every screening. What can I do when I leave here? And I think there are so many things that people can do. And very often it starts locally in their own community. And people very often know things that they can do, but they just don't act. And I think the difference with Jane is that she acts every day of her life. She just gets up and she does the work and she puts it in, no matter what the consequence. And so often it's hard for folks to motivate to do that. But what we've seen from these screenings is that people leave raring to go, and they're going to call that local agency. They're going to work with the nonprofit. They're going to go out and use one of their own talents to better the world, to change things in some way. So that's really why we make documentaries.
7: You really have spent 6 years working on this, and it's clear that you cannot be in a room with Jane Elliott without her challenging some of your ideas and your assumptions and actions. How has this process changed you?
11: Oh, wow. So many ways. I mean, Jane is really such a unique personality. And as you said, I think the fact that she will challenge you at every turn is so different from so many people that we interact with every day, who are much more genteel in their interactions, who don't want to offend, who want to make sure that you're comfortable with everything that's said. That comfort doesn't matter to Jane. In fact, she wants to make you uncomfortable. That's what she does in the exercise. That's what she does in her everyday life. And that discomfort is what shakes us out of our everyday sleepwalking and just this going along to get along, as Jane says, and being comfortable in our lives. So she's giving me a little bit of courage. I like to say that Jane doesn't want our admiration. She wants our courage. And I really believe that. She needs people to stand up, and she doesn't care if she offends people. That's actually the point. If she b**s you off, she's doing something right.
7: In the film, I don't think I'm spoiling it in any way to say that this movement in Temecula won and then lost. So that president of that school board is the president of the school board in Temecula Valley right now. Did this experience and does this film leave you feeling hopeful?
11: There were people who screened the film who said you should just end it when they oust the school board president. Give us the happy ending. As you said, that's not what happened. It's not what happened in this country with our 45th president becoming our 47th president. And we see it time and again. We take a step forward and then we take two steps back. Jane has lived 93 years at this point. She's seen this happen time and again. She understands that when we make strides, that's when we need to be most vigilant. It's when we're going to see the backlash. And we need to prepare for that. And we need to understand that the fight is never over, that we have to keep going, that we have to realize that this is a never-ending battle. But at the same time, she believes that things can get better and that optimism is really, I think, what keeps her going as an activist. So it was really important to include the truth of that story. And it is a story of hope and optimism at its core, because she believes that people can change. She believes that systems can change, that countries can change. She wouldn't do this work otherwise.
7: Judd Ehrlich, thank you so much for talking with me.
11: Thank you so much.
7: Judd Ehrlich is the filmmaker behind the new documentary, Jane Elliott Against the World. The film will show at the Varsity Cinema in Des Moines on October 7th and will air on PBS's Independent Lens sometime next year. Talk of Iowa is a production of IPR News. I'm Charity Nebbe.
0: I'm Tony Sarabia. Make sure you note that on your watch list for that documentary. Coming up, it's the latest NPR news, and then Wired Magazine's Andy Greenberg talks about cybercrime, and we'll hear about a scam that involved Fresh Air. That's coming up momentarily on this Tuesday, September 22nd. It's 10:59. It's IPR News.
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13: From WHYY in Philadelphia, I'm Terry Gross with Fresh Air. How do you get taken in by a cyber scam? It often starts with a text. If you respond, the person who texted might start friendly messaging that turns into a cyber romance, that turns into an investment scam, or another fraudulent appeal for money.
14: Well, in fact, all of us probably are targeted all the time. I mean, I get these text messages constantly that usually begin something like, "You didn't wait for me at the restaurant," or, "Were you the one that I saw on the street today?"
13: Today, Andy Greenberg from Wired Magazine tells us about the story he broke, revealing how one cyber criminal organization operates and why the person ensnaring you might be a victim of human trafficking. Later, jazz historian Kevin Whitehead pays tribute to John Coltrane on his centennial. First News.
15: Live from NPR News, I'm Lakshmi Singh. President Trump defending his economic agenda and his war against Iran. NPR's Deepa Shivram reports on Trump's address to the United Nations General Assembly in New York this morning as he battles low approval ratings 6 weeks before the midterm elections.
16: President Trump touted his war in Iran in his speech before the UN General Assembly in New York, claiming the U.S. acted in Iran while other world leaders hesitated. He says the war has been a success and spoke about how much of Iran's military capabilities the U.S. has destroyed. He thanked the U.N. for passing a resolution that condemned Iran's attacks on commercial shipping and called on the body to remain united against Iran. Trump also spoke about his track record on the U.S. economy and said his economic agenda was going well, though new polling from Reuters Ipsos shows that Trump's approval rating has fallen to just 32%, in part because of high costs. Deepa Shivaram, NPR News, the White House.
15: 53 former prosecutors and law enforcement officials say in a new court filing that the president's Truth Social subscription violates federal law. NPR's Bobby Allen reports it charges $100,000 for early access to the president's social media posts.
17: The filing is from former Justice Department lawyers, FBI investigators, and other law enforcement officials from Democratic and Republican administrations. They argue charging for advance notice of Trump's Truth Social posts would allow traders to front-run financial markets. They write that the service, quote, is so far from legitimate that it is possibly criminal, particularly laws against corruption, illegal gratuities, and conflicts of interest. Trump's media company says providing a jump on data to institutional customers is a well-established business practice. The filing was part of a lawsuit from the publication The Intercept, which alleges that the service violates the First Amendment's guarantee of equal access to government information. Bobby Allen, NPR News.
15: The man who was shot and wounded in Texas by an officer with U.S. Immigration and Customs Enforcement is speaking out. The shooting occurred Sunday in Austin after a traffic stop. Katie McAfee with member station KUT has more.
18: 28-year-old Wilbur Rafael Garces Perez is originally from Venezuela. He told reporters over the phone in Spanish that he spent 4 hours in the hospital before being released with a bullet still lodged near the back of his neck. A spokesperson for his attorney interpreted the phone call.
19: When he arrived at the detention center at 4 a.m., he also complained about the pain and he had to sleep on the floor.
18: Garces Perez's attorneys say he entered the U.S. legally through a Biden-era parole program the Trump administration canceled. The Department of Homeland Security says Garces Perez had a final order of removal and that the agency is investigating the shooting. For NPR News, I'm Katie McAfee in Austin.
15: A South Carolina coroner's determined actor Hayden Panettiere died from an accidental overdose involving several drugs, including fentanyl. She died last month at the age of 36. This is NPR News. Civil rights attorney Ben Crump is expected to address the public this hour about the grand jury decision not to bring criminal charges in the death of a black Mississippi college student. Crump is representing the family of Nolan Wells, an 18-year-old wide receiver for Southwest Mississippi Community College, who was found dead 2 days after he went on an Independence Day boating trip with friends, all of whom are white. The family says there are still unanswered questions about the circumstances surrounding Wells' death, but the grand jury determined the circumstances of his death to be consistent with drowning. Mathematicians say they're still trying to understand a solution to one of the field's hardest problems, which was published by the company OpenAI. NPR's Jeff Brumfield reports that AI may have solved the problem, but it did a poor job of showing its work.
20: OpenAI claims to have solved the Navier-Stokes problem, a notoriously tough puzzle having to do with fluid dynamics. The company boasted it had used its immense computing power and cutting-edge AI to come up with a solution in a matter of hours. Unfortunately, it's taking weeks for human mathematicians to decipher the AI's answer. Javier Gomez-Serrano is with Brown University. He says the problem is that the 166-page proof is poorly written.
21: It's not written for humans, and the paper doesn't explain what parts are important.
20: Gomez Serrano does believe the solution is right, but it will take extra human effort to figure out why. Jeff Brumfield, NPR News.
15: I'm Lakshmi Singh, NPR News.
22: 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Duck.ai.
0: It's time for Fresh Air on IPR News. I'm Tony Sarabia. Coming up at noon, we're going to hear from the Democratic and Republican candidates for Iowa Governor, Rob Sand, Zach Lane. These interviews were recorded separately and earlier today. Weather for today, temperatures in the upper 50s. Right now, 55 degrees in Carroll. In Audubon, also 55. Here in Des Moines, some drizzle, 56 degrees. It's IPR News.
13: This is Fresh Air. I'm Terry Gross. Have you ever been targeted by a cyber scam? Maybe through an email or text message that sounds convincing and tries to get you to send money or your bank information. There are so many cyber scams out there now. As you'll hear, our show has been fraudulently represented in one of those. AI is making these scams easier to pull off, making fraudulent schemes even more lucrative. The romance scam is the most lucrative. That's when someone reaches out to you via text or online who you've never met in person, and eventually you fall in love. The object of that affection professes to love you and eventually lures you into what they say is a great investment opportunity. You send the money and then more money. Soon, all your money's gone and you never hear from that person again. Some major crime organizations behind scams like this are based in Laos and Cambodia. My guest, Andy Greenberg, wrote about one such organization for Wired magazine, where he's a senior writer. That story involves human trafficking. Greenberg was contacted by a young computer engineer using the pseudonym Red Bull, who was tricked into moving from India to Laos with the promise of a good IT job. When he got to the compound where his job was supposed to be, his passport was confiscated, he was turned into an indentured servant, and forced to engage victims in cyber romance scams. Living conditions were awful, so was the work. Red Bull managed to leak over 3 months of internal videos from inside the crime operation, including WhatsApp group chats, revealing details of how this operation actually functioned. This investigation will be included in Greenberg's forthcoming book, The Grayscale: True Stories of Hackers, Outlaws, and Vigilantes from the Online Underground. He's also the author of books about the crime lords of cryptocurrency and about Russian hackers. Andy Greenberg, welcome back to Fresh Air.
14: Very glad to be here. Thank you, Terry.
13: So I want to start with a scam that has fraudulently used Fresh Air. And you've been targeted by a similar scam. We've heard from authors who have gotten invitations allegedly from our show. in my name, in our co-host Tanya's name, or someone else on the show, one of our producers, saying, you know, we love your work, and that therefore the writer is invited to be a guest on Fresh Air. And the reason why the authors contacted us is that something seems suspicious about the email. And in fact, if the writer contacted the person who sent the email, they would be told, you have to pay, and it's typically about $250 or $350, in order to defray the costs of the interview and help support the show. So they're trying to get money from authors. So this is horrible, because some people actually pay and are defrauded of money. Other people are just let down because they think they're going to be on a national show and they're not. And also, it sullies our name. We would never dream of asking a guest to pay to be on our show. Other NPR shows, other podcasts have been also fraudulently represented in this scam. And tell what your similar scam is.
14: Yes, I've gotten these emails. I'm an author. So I've gotten emails from, you know, fake agents, from fake publishers. Just yesterday, I got an email from someone describing themselves as an editor at Penguin Random House, praising my last book and wanting to work with me on another project. I don't think that this scammer realized that my last book was published with Penguin Random House. So it was kind of a giveaway, but it was very flattering. And, you know, I'm sure if I'd pursued that conversation, it would have led eventually to that.

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1: Coming up at 1 o'clock, it's Here Now. 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And speaking of voting, stay with us. Right around the corner, we're going to hear from the Democrat and Republican candidates running for Iowa governor, Rob Sand, Zach Lane. And just to note, these interviews were recorded separately earlier this morning.
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5: Iowa picks a new governor in a few weeks. This hour, both candidates in their own words. It's River to River from IPR News. I'm Ben Kiefer. Today, recorded interviews with both major party nominees for governor, Republican Zach Lane, and Democrat Rob Sand. I'll ask them about the state's poor water quality, Iowa's climbing cancer rate, education funding and school choice, and a $1 billion budget shortfall, among other issues. Recorded conversations with the major party nominees for governor, Republican Zach Lane and Democrat Rob Sand. First, this news.

0: Live from NPR News, I'm Lakshmi Singh. President Trump paints his administration as a global problem solver, ready to confront threats and lead through strength. NPR's Franco Ordonez reports on what stood out during President Trump's address to the UN General Assembly as he defended the U.S. war with Iran today.
1: With Iranian officials actually in the room, Trump said he had a big decision to make, and he said he had to make a deal and let them rebuild, or he said, quote, do I annihilate the Islamic Republic, he went on to say, or do I drive them into hell with no chance of survival? What he did not say, though, was how he plans to resolve the enduring conflict.
0: NPR's Franco Ordonez. The soaring fuel prices resulting from the war are top of mind among voters 6 weeks before the midterms. That's prompting a number of Republican candidates in close races to call for emergency actions to bring down gasoline and diesel costs. Yesterday, Republican Representative Ashley Hinson of Iowa said the constituents, quote, shouldn't have to foot the bill at the pump or the checkout line for the war in Iran. Well, power is shifting and the world needs a strong United Nations. Those were some of the messages delivered by the UN Secretary General in his final address to the General Assembly. NPR's Michelle Kellerman reports he's calling for more cooperation to regulate AI and combat climate change.
2: Antonio Guterres' term ends this year, and he's clearly worried about the fractures in global politics and the inability of the United Nations to resolve many of today's conflicts. He says there's been a, quote, extraordinary transfer of power away from governments to a handful of private corporations and individuals.
3: Yet our institutions and systems of governance continue to reflect the power realities and interests of a largely bygone era.
2: He demanded that polluters pay for climate change, and he called for peace in conflicts that have disrupted global trade, referencing Russia's war in Ukraine and the U.S. war against Iran. Michelle Kellerman, NPR News, the United Nations.
0: Young Americans without college degrees are seeing one of the strongest job markets in decades. NPR's Windsor Johnson reports unemployment among workers aged 22 to 34 who don't have a degree is near a 20-year low.
4: The Burning Glass Institute says the job market looks much different for recent college graduates who are having a harder time finding work. Georgetown University economist Harry Holzer says one reason is the strength of the construction industry.
5: I do think the construction sector is strong right now. You know, all these data centers being built is creating a lot of jobs for skilled construction workers.
4: Holzer says more baby boomers are retiring from the skilled trades just as immigration slows. Windsor Johnston, NPR News.
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7: It's 12:04. I'm Tony Sarabia with IPR News. Two Iowa Republicans in tight races to retain their seats in Congress are offering up ideas to cut the price of diesel fuel. Congresswoman Marionette Miller-Meeks says the federal and state gas tax should be immediately suspended, a move most experts frown upon. Her colleague Zach Nunn accuses the major oil companies of price gouging. It says consumers should, or rather, and should be held accountable. He's also calling for $100 million in federal investment in the biodiesel industry. Zach's Democratic opponent, Sarah Trone-Garriott, says diesel prices show Iowa can't afford the war in Iran. And Christina Bohannon, the Democrat hoping to unseat Miller-Meeks, says because of the war, there is no end in sight to the gas and diesel prices that are hurting farmers and working families in the state. Dubuque is committing to a 100% reduction in its greenhouse gas emissions by 2050. The city council voted to adopt the goal at a meeting last night. Mayor Brad Kavanaugh says as climate politics shift, the city can still make progress.
8: And the biggest reason I say that is because it's not just national and international governments that have anything to do with this. There are a lot of organizations that work on this front, and we've worked with them a lot.
7: He says grants and philanthropic partnerships have advanced the city's current climate goals. By 2030, Dubuque is working to cut emissions 50% from 2003 levels. It adopted that goal in 2013 and has achieved a 39% reduction so far. The goals are non-binding, voluntary targets. Prosecutors will retry a man accused in the cold killing case of a Native American woman in Sioux City. Thomas Popp is charged with first-degree murder in the 1983 shooting death of 18-year-old Terry McCauley. She was a member of the Omaha tribe and a mother of two. A judge declared a mistrial last month after jurors couldn't agree on a verdict. Popp's attorney wants the case moved out of Woodbury County, arguing extensive news coverage would prevent a fair trial. No date or location has been set for the retrial. It's IPR News.
9: It's River to River from IPR News. I'm Ben Kiefer. For the first time since 2006, Iowa has an open race for governor, no incumbent on the ballot. And both parties fighting hard for an office Republicans have held for two decades. Today, we bring you that race directly in recorded interviews taped separately with both major party nominees, Republican Zach Lane and Democrat Rob Sand. We're splitting the hour between them. We'll hear from Rob Sand later in the hour. First, Republican Zach Lane, the Republican nominee for governor, a businessman, and co-founder of a private school in Wichita, Kansas, who has never held elected office. He pulled off one of this cycle's biggest upsets, beating Donald Trump's endorsed candidate, U.S. Representative Randy Feenstra, in June's primary. I spoke with him yesterday afternoon. Zach Lane, welcome to the program.
10: Hey, thanks for having me on.
9: Going to move through a number of issues here. Let's start with water quality, if we could. It's a strange fight, I think you'll agree, because for once, nobody at either extreme is happy. The most prominent liberal water advocacy group and the state's biggest farm lobby both passed on endorsing either of you on this issue. And Iowans have lived under a voluntary approach to clean up farm runoff for more than a decade through the state's nutrient reduction strategy. So I want to talk about how that approach is working in your view. What specifically is your plan for cleaning up Iowa's water? Why would it work better than what we're doing now, which clearly hasn't been working?
10: Yeah, well, you know, this has become one of the, well, this has been the one of the key issues that I've ran on since the beginning is that, you know, we have issues with water quality, which are also tied to issues with cancer rates in the state. And there's foundational issues that Iowans should just be able to count on. And I believe having clean water is one of those. You know, my dad was a 30-year conservationist in Plymouth County, Iowa. And so I grew up around these initiatives and understanding why it's so important. But, you know, what I'd say is that we understand, I believe now, we're having frank discussions about what's actually happening, how the nitrates are entering our water, the role that, you know, tiling and pattern tiling play in that too. And so we've been having very direct conversations about how we solve this. You know, I think number one, we have to try real incentives. And the way we do that is that we fund the I Will program. And that program, as you know, was passed in 2010 by a vote of 63% of the people. I believe if it was passed today, it'd probably be 75% of the people. I'd like to direct those funds towards targeted incentives to the most affected rivers, tributaries, and tertiary streams in the state to start putting in place solutions like saturated buffers, which Iowa State University has found up at Bear Creek. When they use those, they remove 100% of the nitrate load for the water. We have to make a heat map of the state. Where are the most affected areas? Where can the dollars go to have the largest impact? And I believe that's what we should use the IWIL funding for, is to prove how we can do this and increase water monitoring across the state so we have more monitoring upstream and downstream so we can measure the effect that we're actually having. But I believe this is a crucial issue, and it also involves wetlands. It also involves rotationally grazed cattle, more prairie in the state. But the first starts with helping farmers to adopt these practices by not just, you know, not losing money or breaking even, but also making money by adopting long-term practices where there's the real incentive. Because right now, farmers are on razor-thin margins at best. So the appetite to experiment without a real incentive program is very low. But I think we can, I know that we can do that with this program.
9: Zach Lane, if farmers won't adopt runoff reducing practices voluntarily, even with the incentives you mentioned, is there a point where you would support mandates or penalties?
10: Well, I think the idea for penalties in many different areas is one that people have talked about. We even have some of those in certain industries in agriculture right now. But I think what we have to understand here, and understanding the agricultural market is key to this. Right now, two of the things I'm fighting against the most are farm consolidations and farm bankruptcies, as well as out-of-state investors buying our land. if we don't adopt an incentive-based approach that actually works, and I understand the criticism of previous programs and the lack of real incentives, as many farmers have talked to me about it, if we don't adopt that type of approach and instead adopt a tax regulate penalty program, what we're going to see is actually an increase in farm consolidation, an increase in bankruptcies, and an increase in

0: situation if that comes about. But I just don't believe that that's the right way to go.
1: Okay, let's move on to ethanol and eminent domain, big issues here in Iowa for many years. Corn and clean water, as you know, pull in sort of opposite directions in our state. The ethanol industry that anchors the state's farm economy runs on nitrogen-heavy row crop corn right now. The pipeline infrastructure the ethanol industry says it needs to expand is stalled, tangled up in some bitter property rights fights the state has had for years now. Corn overproduction has led to lower commodity prices, contributes to overapplication of nitrogen on the fields. As Governor Zach Lane, how do you balance the competing needs of farmers who need markets for their corn or Iowans who want clean water?
0: Well, I think you're actually missing one of the balancing points on there. It's that it's our ability to grow real food in the state. So I believe that farmers want clean water. Iowans want clean water. I got in the race because of clean water. But I think the answer to this is actually diversification of farms, to have more products grown on farms that are going to end up on the plate of a consumer, of a citizen in the state of Iowa. So my plan for this has been very clear that I believe, number one, I would like to, my moonshot goal is to see a day in which 80% of the food served in Iowa's public schools comes from Iowa. And the first step to doing that is working with Secretary of Agriculture Brooke Rollins, which I've already been starting to do, to allow family farms to access the USDA school food subsidy program to help put them on cost parity with the big guys. Right now, if you want to serve food to public school, sell it to public school and get that subsidy, you have to be able to deliver, for instance, 42,000 pounds of beef at a time. If we can create new markets, which, by the way, ethanol did write a playbook on how to do some of this, I would like to apply that same playbook to opening up and creating new markets for real food production in the state. I'd like Iowa to be the real food capital of the world. Protein is the most, the easiest opportunity. I mean, in the sense of we really know how to grow protein in the state of Iowa. But if we start doing this, we'll also open up other markets for produce as well in the state. And we will reduce the amount of acres that's going into corn and soybeans. And we will, that will also reduce the amount of nitrogen that's going into the product, into the ground. So I think that's the answer, is diversification of farms and giving consumers something they're really asking for, which is nutrient-dense food grown right here in the state of Iowa.
1: Zach Lane, you've made Iowa's cancer numbers the emotional center of your campaign, and our state's rate really is one of the worst. No one disputes that, and one of the only that is still rising in the country. Your website states that the University of Iowa must aim its efforts at solving Iowa's cancer crisis. Now, the state universities are asking for more money this year. Will you make that funding increase a priority as governor, Zach Lane?
0: Well, first I'll say that for areas that are priority for funding, those areas that affect the health of the people in the state are areas that we need to prioritize more funding. But I would just say, I think it's irresponsible to just say that we need to throw more money at something without looking at how are we spending the current money that we're allocating. So for instance, in the University of Iowa, we have a value judgment to make. Are all the programs that we're offering at some of these universities as important as funding, say, pediatric cancer research? And some of these degree programs are preparing people for jobs that really don't exist. You know, there's a lot of humanities degrees that have a very low value proposition attached to them in terms of employability. I believe that some of these programs need to be shuttered and the funding redirected towards solving the cancer crisis in the state of Iowa. And as we're looking at funding similar to the I Will program, we could also allocate funding from there towards the research for this crisis. But I think the first place we look is the reallocation of existing spending.
1: Mm-hmm. The universities are asking for over $8 million more, the legislature only offering a couple million, and as you noted, earmarked for pediatric cancer research, with everything else going flat for a second straight year. So get rid of humanities programs and degrees. Name some programs that you think could be eliminated and then fund further cancer research in this reallocation?
0: I think we'd have to look at the programs that are currently available. The legislature's also already started to do some of these things, and the universities are starting to look at doing this themselves. So some of the more, seeing that are coming out of some of these universities that are gaining a lot of maybe controversy around them too, are not preparing people for jobs that exist within the state. And so that's one place we can look. But I would also say

0: since I've been in this race, I'm the outsider in this race. I've never ran for office before. You know, everywhere I go, different groups are saying how we need more money. And at the same time, everywhere I go, citizens are saying, hey, we're hurting. There's affordability issues. Taxes are high. You know, property taxes need reformed in a major way. I know we're making progress on that. So this is an allocation and a value judgment that we're placing here. And so I do think that there's efficiencies to be gained and also using new technologies to find where we're wasting money as a government. Those funds, once found, should go towards the most crucial efforts in the state. Solving the cancer crisis is the number one, along with water quality for me.
1: Yeah, you mentioned your father earlier. I believe he had lymphoma after a lifetime working in farm fields. How does that personal story shape the specific policies you're proposing?
0: Well, I think, you know, everybody has a story. You know, in Iowa, I really believe that everybody has a story of how cancer's affected their lives. And I kind of pause there because I often think about having this conversation with somebody on the radio in another state where we wouldn't be talking about this same issue. And I just don't think that's right, meaning they're not having the same issue that we are in Iowa when it comes to cancer crisis. So when I think about this, I think about how my dad's experience affected me. But as I've got on this campaign trail, this has become a flashpoint for my campaign. And maybe it's because I'm a Republican that's talking about it in a very different way, but I'm not looking at it through a partisan lens. It is the number one crisis that we're facing in the state of Iowa today, and it has to be our top priority to solve. And this is correlated as well with water quality. So I think solving the water quality issues will greatly help with our cancer issue in the state.
1: Back with more of my conversation with Zach Lane in just a moment. It's River to River from IPR News.
2: 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I'm Tony Sarabia at 1 o'clock here and now. 3 o'clock, it's the BBC News Hour. You know, you can catch all of these programs via the IPR app. It's a great way to take us with you, especially when you're headed out of our listening area. 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
1: It's River to River from IPR News. I'm Ben Kiefer. Today, recorded interviews with both major party nominees for Iowa governor, Republican Zach Lane for the first half of the program. Then coming up in a few minutes, a conversation recorded this morning with Democrat Rob Sand. Well, let's get back to the rest of my conversation recorded yesterday afternoon with Zach Lane, Republican nominee for Iowa governor. Let's talk about education, Zach Lane. Iowa's school choice program isn't a new idea anymore. It's now the state's fiscal reality. Hundreds of millions of dollars a year fully phased in. There is no income gap, cap, anymore. At the same time, you've made your own record founding a private school in Kansas. Part of your pitch to Iowa voters, you've proposed pulling teacher licenses over what you've called classroom indoctrination. So let's talk about the financial side here. The Student First Education Savings Accounts cost $330 million last school year. It's expected to rise another $10 million this year. Can the state afford to continue paying for private school for anyone who wants it? No caps, regardless of the ability to pay?
0: I think we're maybe looking at this from the wrong perspective, I believe. And number one, this is not a welfare program. It's an opportunity fund for Iowa's kids. You know, when I was in elementary school in Sioux City in the 1990s, we were number one in the nation for education. Since that time, we've increased per pupil spending by just about 50% inflation adjusted, and we've dropped 27 points. So the answer when your system is dropping like that is not to eliminate your competition. The answer is to make your system better. And if you have followed my campaign, my whole goal in education is to make our public schools number one in the nation again through innovation and through addressing some of the cultural issues we're seeing in the classroom with behavioral issues that teachers are having to face. So my goal is to make our public schools number one in the nation again. But I do believe that parents deserve to have more say over their tax dollars are spent and more say over where their kids go to school. But it doesn't take away the need for the governor to be the number one advocate for public school kids in the state.
1: But how do you fund public education if hundreds of millions of state dollars are being diverted to pay for private school?
0: Well, I think why are hundreds of millions of state dollars being diverted? It's because parents are making a choice that they want to go to a different option because the system isn't serving their child right. So the way you do it is to make your public schools better so fewer parents are opting into the program. My goal as governor would be to make our public schools so good that just like when I was a kid, parents aren't looking for other options. And so I think that indicator of the amount of money that's going towards this and the increase is correlated with the amount of parents directly correlated that are saying we want out. We want a different option. And I believe that my goal as governor is to make it so parents aren't looking for that other option before. But if our school rankings are decreasing, the answer isn't to say we're going to trap them in a system that is failing them. The answer is to give them options and then work to make our system better.
1: On the teacher licensing question that I mentioned, what would cross the so-called indoctrination line, to use your word, and who would make that call?
0: Well, I think the Iowa Board of Educational Examiners is a pretty good place to start as far as adjudicating issues that are happening in the classroom. But I would say that when we look at what parents have been bringing to me on the campaign trail, it's example after example of how, you know, their children, for instance, are learning history. And a lot of this comes from a curriculum standpoint, not even necessarily the teacher, but the national curriculum standards that is, you know, putting America in the place of being seen as an oppressive nation versus telling another story about America as being the one that's relieved more oppression than any nation ever on the face of the earth. And so I think it's just about telling that story properly, but we can see examples. Look, you can go online and find a video. There's multiple examples of this, but a video of a teacher in Iowa who, after the legislature passed some of these rules about not bringing personal views into the classroom, political views specifically, talked directly on a podcast about how she was going to get around these new rules and continue to do that with students. Parents are not sending their kids to school for this. And I think that is an 80-20 issue in the state. Parents very much agree that they want their kids to learn the basics, understand the stories of history, the good and the bad parts, but a full story, and to, you know, learn good character traits and how to work hard. And I think that's what our public education should be.
1: Okay, let's continue with this quick flyover of the major issues in this gubernatorial race. Zach Lane, the state budget shortfall. Let's set the campaign promises aside for a second. And Iowa's own nonpartisan revenue forecasters say our state has overspent its income by more than $1 billion in each of the last 2 years. That's the state's own numbers. I want to know how actually you would propose to close that gap. The shortfall traces at least in part to income tax cuts. There's still money in the reserves, but the state can't spend more than it's taking in forever, of course. Where would you cut state spending, or how would you reverse this trend?
0: Well, first, looking back at the scenario that we're facing is that for many years, the state was over-collecting tax revenue, and so they then passed the largest tax cut in Iowa's history. The Republican legislature and governor, when they saw that, what they said is, we're going to give people back more of their money. Now what we found is a cyclical down agricultural economy and the need for growth in the state, which both of these things were included in the projection of, or at least the growth was included. And then the down agricultural economy was something that exacerbated a problem. And so I think number one, as the agriculture economy turns around, which it will, we're going to see increased revenues to the state. And then as we see growth within the state, which is a big part of my campaign that we could talk about. But if we want to know really how we can get spending under control, especially spending that maybe is wasteful or maybe fraudulent as well, you know, I've put forward a very, I believe, a bold plan to be the first state in the country to put every single government transaction on the blockchain publicly available in real time as it hits the ledger with the name of the person and the purpose of the transaction, name of the person who approved it. This would allow thousands of citizen auditors to find where any administration is wasting money or if there's fraud in the system and help to root that out. I believe that before we talk about cutting spending, we need to figure out where's the money that we are spending going and making sure that wasteful spending and fraudulent spending, if there has been, is rooted out and that we can bring that money back into the taxpayers' coffers, so to speak, before we look at cutting spending. But as the ag economy turns around, I believe a lot of this will be solved.
1: Yeah, pardon the interruption, but your opponent, Rob Sands' own auditor's office, has already been finding waste in state government for years. If there were billions of dollars in recoverable savings sitting there, wouldn't it have already turned up?
0: Well, first, I don't think it's a fair assessment to say that my opponent has been spending his time really focused on uncovering fraud. I don't believe that's the case. I think that there's been a very much a partisan nature to the office. But also, in his defense, there are so many government transactions that it's we need more than one office to be doing this. We need to enlist the help of the citizens of Iowa who are looking to find ways in which any administration is wasting money, regardless of if it's Republican or Democrat. The idea that the government isn't wasting money, regardless of who's in charge, just doesn't add up. I mean, look at what happened in Minneapolis. I think they're up to $9 billion in fraud that they found, primarily from federal programs. But that was uncovered by one citizen journalist who blew the whistle on this. And there's been multiple programs that have been like that. Now, I don't believe we're in that same state in Iowa, but I do believe that there's fraud and waste in any government. And I want to be the first state to find the solution to solving it on a grand scale.
1: Zach Lane, this campaign has been as much about who you are as what you do in office. You know that. Both you and your opponent call yourselves outsiders, and there are real questions about how much time you've actually spent living in the state. I want to ask you, given your backgrounds and political connections, why should voters see either of you as a true outsider?
0: Well, I would say that if people understand the true nature of the connections that are being brought up, you know, I ran campaigns for a handful of years. I worked for an outside group for 1 year to over 10 years ago, and then I largely got out of all of it. I really wanted to get back into business, run our family farm, help restore our community, and work in education. That's really what I've done. And so I got into this race because I saw that there are long-term systemic issues facing our state that neither party, I thought, was really addressing. You know, we're fourth fastest our kids leaving, 10,000 family farms gone in 20 years. We have the public education that's in 27th in the nation, and we have the fastest rate of new cancer of anywhere in the country. And so I got in because of these long-term issues, even when people were saying you can't win a Republican primary talking about water quality and cancer rates. We did, because we brought a real outsider message to it, and that's what I'm running on.
1: Right, but you spent years as Americans for Prosperity's Montana state director.
0: That's incorrect. That's incorrect. I spent 1 year doing that over 10 years ago.
1: Okay, 1 year doing that, stand corrected. The private school you point to as your education model, Wonder, was originally financed in 2017 by Chase Koch and Annie Koch. You later married Annie yourself in 2020. So I'm just wondering, how do you square running as an outsider, taking on entrenched interests, as you say you will, with these decades of ties to you've been working with the political networks in the country that are very entrenched, but you say you're against entrenched interests.
0: Well, I would just say you as a journalist can say that you can use a person's last name, but can you point to any example of how the schools had any political affiliation whatsoever? You can't, because it didn't happen. And so I would expect more from on the journalistic side from understanding that. So we started a school that was really focused on helping the next generation with a new model, very innovative, had no political views whatsoever. We believed in political freedom, economic freedom, religious freedom, things that are foundational to our country. And we focused on hands-on learning. We focused on critical thinking, Socratic discussions. And now the school network is over 300 across the world. And so, you know, to paint that as a political light, I would expect that from, you know, maybe somebody on Twitter, but not in a conversation like this. I have been out of politics for 10 years, and I've been focused on building my community, working on a family farm, you know, restoring parts of Main Street, like the theater in town. I've been really focused on these efforts, but there is an effort to paint, you know, my background, for instance, as something that it's not. And I'm glad I got the opportunity to set the record straight on that.
1: Thank you very much, Zach Lane, Republican nominee for governor. We appreciate your time.
0: Thank you very much.
1: It's River to River from IPR News. I'm Ben Kiefer. Well, if you're just joining us, we're spending the hour on Iowa's open race for governor, splitting the hour right in two, hearing recorded interviews with both major party nominees. We just heard the Republican nominee, Zach Lane. Now the Democratic nominee, State Auditor Rob Sand. He's a Decorah native. Sand spent roughly a decade as the Iowa Attorney General's chief public corruption and major financial crimes prosecutor, including the case that uncovered the largest lottery rigging scandal in U.S. history. He was my guest on this show years ago talking about that. Rob Sand has been Iowa's state auditor since 2019. I spoke with him earlier today. Auditor Sand, welcome back to our program.
9: Thanks for having me, Ben.
1: We want listeners to know that even though they just heard your opponent speak on the major issues we're going to discuss here, you did not hear that interview with Zach Lane that they just did. We're speaking Tuesday morning, and we've got to get to these positions on major issues of this campaign. So let's get to it, starting with water quality. We Iowans have lived under a voluntary approach to cleaning up farm runoff for more than a decade now through the state's nutrient reduction strategy. What is specifically your plan for cleaning up Iowa's water, and why would it work any better than what we're doing now, which clearly has not?
9: Well, it clearly has not worked. I would agree with that. And that's part of the problem is we've had 10 years of the same folks making decisions. And that includes my opponent's running mate who voted to defund water quality monitoring. The position of the folks there is they think that their definition of a water quality problem is that Iowans know we have a water quality problem. And if we defund monitoring, then it's harder to know. I think that's the wrong approach. I think we need to actually take action. And look, Ben, we're going to talk a lot. I know that you want to get through a lot of space. RobSand.com is where people can go to see our detailed policy proposals. But a couple of things here. Number one, funding IWIL. This is something that I voted for in 2010, as did 63% of Iowans. All the folks who have been in charge here with 10 years of one-party control haven't funded it. I want to fund it. I think it's time that we do that and put real resources behind cleaning up our water and adding public land. We are 49th for public land in America. Not only that, but I want to make sure that we actually fund the programs for farmers. Right now, a lot of farmers get put on wait lists because politicians aren't supporting the programs, even at the levels that farmers want to participate. And so we're not even giving them. It's not really a voluntary approach when you're turning people away from those programs. I'd also like to do the biggest single restoration of wetlands and grazing land that we've ever seen in Iowa. Those two things make a tremendous difference when they're done in the right places. Unfiltering our water. They also give us more habitat for hunting, fishing, or photographing, or floating, or for field trips. Whatever you want to do, you can do it in the wetlands. And if we would do that across the state, a watershed approach first. But if we'd do that, we'd get our water cleaned up. We'd be better than 49th for public land. We'd have more places to play outside, and more of our kids, like mine, who are growing up in Iowa, might want to stick around because we'd have cleaner water. We're never going to offer them mountains, but if we can get our what we do have to offer in Iowa cleaned up, then I think we can see more of our kids want to stay here in Iowa.
1: is interesting. I've been, you know, doing this show for 25 years, and now for the first time, both parties are on the same page, a high priority water quality in the state for obvious reasons. But it may not be apparent to our listeners that, you know, your plan doesn't sound a lot different than your opponent's at first glance.
9: What are
1: the differences quickly before we move on?
9: Well, I think that one of the differences is I have a plan. I mean, I would invite folks, as you go to my website, please do also go to my opponent's. You'll find on his just a series of platitudes about almost every issue. No specific plans for how to address it. And I think what's interesting about this is, you know, water quality is a foundational, having a clean environment is a foundational issue for the Democratic Party. I was a registered independent at first because I don't really like the two-choice system. But one of the reasons that I re-registered as a Democrat when I realized I had to choose a party in order to vote in a primary was I really like having clean water to fish in and to drink. And so while I'm glad that some folks in the Republican Party are starting to talk about this issue now, you know, look, they're starting to talk about it because they've realized they've really screwed it up and it's polling really well. I don't think that translates into actual interest in getting something done.
1: You've said nitrates at a certain point cause cancer, but
9: yes,
1: that the safe threshold is, in your words, an item for discussion. What is the number you use to set policy you would use?
9: Well, the standard right now in Iowa is 10, but there's other places where they say it should be 5 or 3. I mean, that's the scientific debate. We should be trying to do everything that we can to remove that. And at the end of the day, that's still an EPA, a federally set number. But even if we're at an average of 9, we should still want it to go down even further yet because we want our water to be as clean as it can.
1: We have to take a short break now. We'll be back with more of my conversation with Rob Sand in just a moment. It's River to River from IPR News.

0: Coming up at 1 o'clock on Here and Now, midterms and scandals. We'll hear from Princeton historian Julian Zelizer about the political scandals that influenced the midterm elections in 2006. Why did they matter? And might the same thing happen this year? That's part of the two-hour block of Here and Now. On this Tuesday, September 22nd, it was on this date in 1862, President Abraham Lincoln issued the preliminary Emancipation Proclamation, warning that enslaved people in Confederate states would be declared free by January 1st, 1863. Today's programming on IPR comes from sustaining members, including Jose in Waterloo, Mary in Iowa City, and Corey in Dyersville, who says the only radio I have ever listened to is public radio. I trust the accurate reporting. Well, thanks to all of our sustaining members, you help make us 100% community supported.
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4: It's River to River from IPR News. I'm Ben Kiefer. Well, let's get back to the rest of my conversation recorded this morning with Democratic nominee for governor Rob Sand. Let's revisit a controversial issue of the ethanol, eminent domain, farm economy. Boy, we have been dealing with this for years. I also raised this with your opponent here. Corn overproduction has led to lower commodity prices, contributes to over-application of nitrogen on farm fields, an obvious connection here to our water quality. Rob Sand, as governor, how do you balance the competing needs of farmers who need markets for their corn and Iowans who, of course, want clean water?
5: Well, number one would be standing up tariffs. I mean, this is something that the other party has completely failed to do because they are less focused on the fact that they represent Iowans and more focused on the fact that they want to follow their party's leader. We have watched these tariffs decimate Iowa's economy, decimate Iowa's agriculture sector, and they just keep insisting, oh, just you wait. It's all part of a great plan. We're going to turn the corner. And I think Iowans are tired of being told something that they know isn't true. And so that's a huge difference here. We want to have those markets, and tariffs are really hurting us in that regard. You brought up the question of eminent domain. I don't support carbon eminent domain for carbon capture pipelines. I don't think that that's a good idea. But I do think if you want to widen the corridor so that somebody can negotiate their way across the state, that that's reasonable too.
4: Mm-hmm. You mentioned farmers facing these soaring input costs while the commodity prices are down. What else, as governor, would you do to help bolster the ag economy when farmers and rural communities are really hurting?
5: One aspect of this is we should expand our local and regional food systems. I mentioned in water quality, one of the things we can do is improve and expand the amount of grazing land in Iowa. And if you do that with highly erodible land and on buffers, then you can have smaller head counts on livestock, and you can turn those into locally processed meat that could be sold to school districts. That keeps that money here in the state of Iowa. It provides more jobs and more stability here in the state of Iowa. And it gives people a way to get out on the farm where they're going to have, you know, an expected level of income that maybe they can take to the bank and end up getting a loan based on that as collateral or understanding that they have some solid income through the future if they've got a longer-term contract on that. Of course, those were cut in Iowa, and my opponent supported those cuts. So again, another example of politics and partisanship going over public service. We need to be focused on public service. I think that's something that Iowans who have watched my record over the years understand I am focused on. prosecuted Democrats and Republicans at the Attorney General's office, audited them both in the auditor's office, built a senior leadership team, in fact, that included an independent and a Republican who had made campaign contributions to my opponent in 2018. I want to work together with people who think differently than me, and that's what we're going to have if I win this race. We know the legislature is going to be led by the Republican Party. That means with me as governor, the bills are going to have to be bipartisan. The budget's going to have to be bipartisan. And that's historically what Iowa has been all about. I'm 44 years old. Out of my first 34 years, only four of them did we ever have one-party control in Iowa. We've always been a state where you look at your neighbor and you say, you know, you're only mostly wrong. Every once in a while, you get it right. And because of that, you know, we're typically willing to listen to each other. They've forgotten about that, though, in Des Moines.
4: Auditor Sand, confronting the cancer crisis, top of mind with good reason for a lot of Iowa voters. What do you believe is driving Iowa's cancer incidence rate, second in the nation, and what would you do to reverse it as governor?
5: Well, certainly a piece of this is water quality. So we've touched on our water quality plan. I won't repeat myself there. Another piece of this are decisions that we make. We smoke and drink a little more than most states, and we exercise less. All three of those are things that we should work on improving as a state. Another one, and this is one that my opponent has sort of poo-pooed, is radon. We do have incredibly high radon levels. It is the number two cause of lung cancer after smoking, and lung cancer is the number one killer. He says that just because radon occurs naturally and it's always been here, that can't be the cause, but he's not doing much in-depth thinking there. I mean, the homes that we live in these days are much more tightly insulated than they used to be. Now, that makes us happy when we're trying to cool them or heat them, but it does mean that more radon stays indoors, and we need to start doing a better job of addressing that. We could do that by requiring that home inspectors inform buyers about radon risks and offer a $20 radon test. We'll see more people install mitigation systems more quickly without taxpayer cost if we do that. The other thing I think is important to talk about in this cancer conversation is the fact that my opponent wants to ban all mRNA vaccines. He was asked that in a debate in the primary. He had a clear yes answer. He has posted about it multiple times on social media. That's a terrible idea. One of the things that we want to do for our cancer crisis is make sure that treatments are available to people that want them. This new melanoma treatment that came out a few weeks ago cuts your risk in half for reoccurring melanoma. It's mRNA-based. He doesn't want mRNA-based treatments available to Iowans. I think that's absolutely boneheaded.
4: Mm-hmm. The three-state university is asking for over $8 million more in state appropriations, of course, some of that to cancer research. Will you reverse course on what the legislature has done with the university funding, especially regarding cancer research? And I'm looking for a real number, not just a direction here.
5: Sure. Well, here's a real number. Nebraska puts $20 million in a year. I'm an Iowan. I want to beat Nebraska. Let's do better than that.
4: All right. K through 12 education. We have Iowa's school choice program has become the state's fiscal reality. Hundreds of millions of dollars a year, fully phased in now. No income cap anymore. You've built part of your campaign, Auditor Sand, on rolling some of that back. What would that rollback look like, considering the probable, or you say sure, it's just inevitable, Republican majorities in both chambers?
5: Yeah, no, I do think it's inevitable. Even people in those majorities would tell you, some of them, that they hope their majorities are smaller. And I think they will be, but they're going to be there. And again, that means that we're going to have bipartisanship. And I've centered this campaign talking about issues that I think would appeal to the vast majority of Iowans. When it comes to the vouchers program, gee, I think that having audits for how private schools spend public money is a good idea. That seems pretty common sense. They should have rules for how they spend it. Right now, they don't. If a for-profit private school wants to take 50% of the money it gets from taxpayers and keep it as profit, that would be legal in the state of Iowa, and I don't know how we would find out since we're not allowed to audit them. Even the MCOs that run privatized Medicaid in Iowa, they're required at least to spend a minimum amount on education. So that's a good thing to do. And yet we don't even do that. So we ought to have oversight. We ought to have financial rules for how the money gets spent. And then I want to take the people who say they want school choice at their word and assume that they are honest, which means that we should change the rules. Right now, private schools can pick and choose which student comes in the front door, which means the money doesn't follow the student because the student can get turned away. It means that school choice, the way they define it, means that private schools get to pick their students. I don't think that matches up with that rhetoric, so let's go ahead and fix that. And if they meant what they've been saying for the last 4 years, they'll be supportive of that. We had income limits the first year. We have a $1.3, $1.4 billion budget deficit every year. I talk to folks who don't need this. They say, I don't need it, but I'll take it. But they understand that it's kind of silly. We need public safety work. We need water quality improvement. We do not need to be giving this benefit to the wealthiest families in Iowa who don't even feel that private school tuition check when they were going to write it anyway.
4: You floated funding universal all-day pre-K partly by restricting ESA eligibility. How much would that actually free up? Is it enough?
5: Oh, yeah. Yeah. Multiple times over. The figure, I think, was $60 million, but we would free up a couple $100 million by putting income limits back on this thing.
4: Right.
5: And keep in mind, Ben, I think this is really important. I'm all about return on investment for taxpayers. Universal early childhood education has a 17-to-1 return because when you get kids learning earlier at a higher rate, when they grow up, they're less likely to commit crimes, less likely to end up on public assistance. And so for every dollar you invest in early childhood education, you save $17.
4: Auditor Sand, your critique of ESAs is partly that they don't help rural families without a nearby private school. But rural public schools have also struggled with declining enrollment for years, separate from ESAs. What is your actual plan for rural Iowa schools beyond opposing ESAs?
5: So there's a couple things here. I want to be clear, we have been helping out rural schools with our government efficiency program, PIE. We started this program in my first term in the auditor's office. It stands for Public Innovations and Efficiencies. Cities, counties, and school districts use it across the state. It helps them find ways to save money. And we give out awards for those that are doing a good job. So it's a great way to do that. I'd love for that program to become mandatory, so they are required to be looking at it every year and finding new ways to save money. I'm also very interested, again, I hesitate to say it, but one other thing that Nebraska is doing that makes sense, they have a different school funding formula that acknowledges that it is more expensive per pupil to educate in rural Iowa, right? I mean, for example, you're going to have a bus that covers a bigger area for your school district. Your diesel costs now, thanks to this war in Iran, are through the roof, but those buses are still paying for it, and you still got to go pick those kids up. And so per kid, it just costs more. That is a reality that we should recognize and account for because we want to support our rural schools.
4: Iowa's own nonpartisan revenue forecasters say the state has overspent its income by more than $1 billion in each of the last 2 years. The shortfall traces at least in part to the income tax. There's still money in the reserves. The state obviously can't spend more than it's taking in forever. Rob Sand, where would you cut state spending, and how would you reverse this trend?
5: Well, there's three things that we can do here immediately that would cut this deficit by more than half. Number one, data centers ought to pay all their taxes and then some. They are the richest companies in the world. If they're building in Iowa, they should be contributing in Iowa and making life better for the people who already live here, and that includes helping us balance the state budget by paying their taxes. Number two, we should treat cannabis the way we treat alcohol. These are drugs. They can be bad for you. You shouldn't abuse them, but we don't throw people in prison just for drinking a beer. And if we have some common sense restrictions the way we do around alcohol, around cannabis, that would also help us with hundreds of millions of dollars in revenue every year. I'd like to, like I said, make the PIE program mandatory. And then if we put the income limits back on the school vouchers program, that's a couple $100 million a year as well. So those are three very big opportunities for having a huge impact on the state's budget deficit.
4: What about reversing the income tax cuts?
5: That's not on the agenda. That's not something that's going to be, even if someone wanted to as governor, not something this legislature would want to do. So I'm focused on those three areas, making the PIE program mandatory, and at the end of the day, finding things that the vast majority of Iowans can agree on that we can do to balance that budget. Now, Ben, if we do those things right away and we cut the size of this deficit by more than half in year one, we suddenly have a much longer timeline before the surplus disappears completely, which allows us to put in some good thinking on what else we can be doing to right that ship, but it helps us really flatten the curve in a way that's very responsible for the state in the long term. This new trade war is going to hurt our economy a lot. That means receipts are going to go down. That means that deficit is going to go up. That means that timeline for fixing our deficit becomes even shorter than it was already.
4: In the final minutes here, I wanted to address, you know, both you and your opponent call yourself political outsiders. You do, despite being over a decade in statewide office, Republicans, including the vice president. I'm sure you took notice of that a few days ago in Council Bluffs, spent time saying you're not the moderate you claim to be. But to this outsider question, given your backgrounds and political connections, why should voters see either of you as outsiders?
5: Well, look, bottom line here is, what's your attitude? Do you come in to change things? I've had two terms, not over a decade, two terms as state auditor. That's coming up on 8 years. Prior to that, I was a prosecutor that went after people in both parties, including public officials. And so I was willing to take on corruption. In the auditor's office, I was the only person as state auditor to go against bailing out government insiders for sexual harassment by using taxpayer money to pay settlements. I voted against that. I made powerful people in both parties very angry with me about doing that. And then, Ben, let's not forget, I built that senior leadership team, Democrat, Independent, Republican. We uncovered a record amount of misspent money. And then the legislature and the governor came to town and took away our power to audit. Literally made it so that we can't do real audits anymore. Because everyone with common sense knows that if you can tell the auditor where they can look and where they can't, it's not really much of an auditor. What that tells Iowans is that I am happy to take on powerful interests. I might even enjoy it a little bit, because those folks knew they couldn't talk me out of doing my job, and so they actually changed the law. Pretty clear picture.
4: You've campaigned as someone who doesn't like either party. I saw a recent Fox News interview that you gave when you had plenty of criticism for your own party, but you're the Democratic nominee. Why should voters who have long identified with the Democratic Party trust that you will act as governor in a way that aligns with their values?
5: Well, I tell people what I think, so they've heard me say what I think about things. Sometimes I agree, sometimes I disagree, but it's a heck of a lot easier for me, Ben, to tell people what I think than for me to try to remember what I said, so I stick with that. I also feel like we've lived a life growing up hearing politicians say one thing and do another, and one of my North Stars is, what would a politician do? And then I do the opposite. So if you've heard what I've said, if you've heard me answer a question, you've heard what I think about it, and I guess I go back to this. If you think that at the end of the day you agree with me on most of the issues that are important to you, good, vote for me. If you think you agree with me on every issue, maybe see a psychiatrist. I think that the disagreement is natural. And honestly, I think if we did a better job in politics of disagreeing with each other openly and civilly, we'd probably get better public policy and have a little bit more civility in our lives.
4: Less than a minute for this answer. Sorry about that. We're constrained by time. You've built your campaign around cost, corruption, and cancer, but a big share of your own campaign's funding comes from your wife's family, and your opponent uses that to call you a billionaire. Fact checkers say that's not accurate. But how do you square running as the anti-corruption watchdog with a campaign substantially bankrolled by your in-laws?
5: Well, my in-laws are people who actually live in Iowa, like me, unlike my opponent. They want clean water. They want things going better in the state of Iowa. They're frustrated, too. And at the end of the day, let's have a comparison here, because there's two candidates. My biggest donors are my in-laws who live here in Iowa. My opponent gets 93% of his money from outside of Iowa. My in-laws are maybe 20%. So 93% of out-of-state money for a guy that is only a part-time Iowan.
4: Rob Sand, we've run out of time. Thank you very much. Democratic nominee for governor, current state auditor. Auditor Sand, thank you for coming into our studio today.
5: You betcha.
4: Today's River to River, produced by Danny Gear and Catherine Perkins. Technical assistance from John Pemble. I'm Ben Kiefer. Thanks for joining us.
0: Stay with us. Coming up next, it's 2 hours of Here and Now. And we're going to hear more about the ICE shooting in Austin and a preview of President Trump's meeting with the leader of China. That's all coming up. 1 until 3 o'clock. 3 o'clock, it's the BBC News Hour. Cloudy right now in Waterloo, 57 degrees. It's 12:59. It's IPR News.
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9: From NPR and WBUR Boston, I'm Indira Lakshmanan.
10: And I'm Scott Tong. This is Here and Now. Coming up, Chinese President Xi Jinping is coming to Washington, D.C. for a summit on big issues, AI, trade, and Taiwan.
11: I think the Chinese side brings up Taiwan at every one of these meetings, because there are red lines, and they want Washington to know them.
9: Also, a man shot by an ICE agent is transferred from a hospital to a detention center, though he still has a bullet in his back.
12: And I'm Peter O'Dowd at KTOO in Juneau, Alaska, where every summer a melting glacier in the mountains above town releases a torrent of water on the capital city.
13: It can be so pretty, and then one day it just shows up and freaking ruins everything.
12: Coming up here and now.
10: News is first.
14: Live from NPR News, I'm Lakshmi Singh. The cost of diesel, on which ships, trucks, trains, and your local farmers' tractors depend, is nearly 75% higher than it was a year ago. AAA says that today people are paying, on average, $6.53 for a gallon of diesel. The impact is felt across the country and party lines. It is dominating concern among midterm election voters as President Trump continues to defend the U.S. war with Iran. The war and the resulting energy crisis overshadows the U.N. General Assembly in New York, where President Trump spoke this morning. The Republican leader also bucked international norms when he talked about U.S. military operations in Venezuela earlier this year. To the victor belong the spoils, Trump said, referring to U.S. control of Venezuelan oil. Here's NPR's Deepa Shivaram.
15: The U.S. operations in Venezuela resulted in the arrest of the country's former leader, Nicolas Maduro. Recently, Trump's administration announced a deal with Venezuela that allows the U.S. to take control of 65 billion barrels of oil reserves. Trump spoke about how, as a result of those military operations, the U.S. has obtained more control of the world's oil supply. He said U.S. actions are proof the U.S. will use military means to secure national interests. But Trump saying, quote, to the victor belong the spoils, is a contradiction to the principles of the UN and of U.S. foreign policy tradition to not explicitly connect foreign intervention to the acquisition of resources. Deepa Shivaram, NPR News, Washington.
14: Republican Senator John Curtis of Utah has asked the Judiciary Committee in a new letter to investigate the business and personal relationships of Donald Trump Jr. with foreign nationals. He said recent reports raise legitimate questions about foreign access to the family of the sitting president. Here's NPR's Eric McDaniel.
16: The letter is notable from a red state Republican during a midterm election season. In it, Curtis called attention to what he described as Trump Jr.'s active promotion of family-backed cryptocurrency ventures, international real estate deals involving direct meetings with foreign heads of state, and his reported investments in defense contracting. ProPublica reported last week that parts of Trump Jr.'s wedding on a private island were paid for and attended by a Russian oligarch close to Vladimir Putin. NPR has not independently confirmed the reporting. Prior to the letter, Curtis posted to social media criticizing the wedding party gift. The Judiciary Committee has not signaled whether it will act on his request. Eric McDaniel, NPR News, Washington.
14: Welcome to fall, or spring, depending on where you live. The September equinox is tonight as the sun crosses the equator and day and night are nearly equal in length. It marks the official start of astronomical autumn in the northern hemisphere and spring in the southern hemisphere. This is NPR News. The family of a Black Mississippi College student is demanding a more thorough investigation into his death. Nolan Wells was found dead 2 days after July 4th boat trip with friends on Mississippi's coast. Civil rights attorney Ben Crump represents Wells' family.
17: This blunt force trauma is relevant, and we need to know what caused the blunt force trauma to the back of Nolan Wells' head.
14: A grand jury said it found no evidence to support that Wells' death was anything but accidental and decided not to pursue criminal charges. A new survey shows mental health symptoms among high school students in the U.S. improved last year compared to prior years. NPR's Ritu Chatterjee reports on the results of the Centers for Disease Control and Prevention's Youth Risk Behavior Survey.
18: One-third of high school students reported persistent feelings of sadness and hopelessness in 2025, down from 40% in 2023. 14% seriously considered attempting suicide, down from 20% 2 years prior. The new report also features students' diet, nutrition, sleep, and digital behaviors. Pediatrician Dr. Scott Hadlin heads adolescent medicine at Mass General Brigham for Children in Boston. He says the new report is missing information featured in past reports.
19: Rich data on what's going on with substance use with young people, sexual risk behaviors, exposure to violence, exposure to firearms.
18: He says these factors still pose risks to the health and well-being of teenagers. Ritu Chatterjee, NPR News.
14: It's NPR.
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0: 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It's just one of many ways we keep you up to date on the news here at IPR. Hi, I'm Tony Sarabia. You just heard the fall equinox coming later on this evening. It's IPR News.
9: From NPR and WBUR, I'm Indira Lakshmanan in Boston.
10: And I'm Scott Tong in Washington, D.C. This is Here and Now. Chinese President Xi Jinping makes a high-profile visit to D.C. this week. He lands tomorrow and meets President Trump Thursday for a White House summit. Big agenda, trade, AI, and the topic we'll talk about now, Taiwan. Joining us is China scholar Ike Fryman. He's a Hoover Fellow at Stanford, and his recent book is Defending Taiwan. Ike, welcome back to the program.
21: Thank you so much for having me back on.
10: President Trump in May went to Beijing. Not a lot of substance as far as what we call deliverables, though Xi Jinping did warn that if the U.S. and China mishandled the Taiwan issue, it could lead to what he called clashes and even conflicts. Did Xi Jinping get what he wanted on the Taiwan issue at that meeting?
21: Well, Xi Jinping will not be satisfied with anything less than what he calls reunification, which is Taiwan's coerced assimilation into communist China. But in the short term, I think he will settle for a deal that allows him to save face and stabilizes U.S.-China relations. Xi Jinping has a big political event coming up next fall, the National Party Congress, where he's hoping to get a smooth transition to a fourth term. He does not want a big showdown over Taiwan before then.
10: Yeah, so how do you think about Xi Jinping's longer game on Taiwan and how this week's White House summit fits into that?
21: Well, I think Xi Jinping is building a menu of options that he can use against Taiwan. The first and most attractive option is to take Taiwan without fighting by squeezing it harder and harder until he either breaks the will of the Taiwan people to resist or the will of the United States and its allies to defend Taiwan. And he's doing that every day with maritime incursions into Taiwan's waters, cyber attacks, agent activity on the ground in Taiwan. pressure against Taiwan companies, but he's also building other options, which could include strikes on Taiwan, blockades, or even an invasion. I don't think he has confidence that his invasion option is ready yet, but he's continuing to work on all of these at once, and he doesn't have to use all of these coercive tools to get value out of them.
10: So then, as it comes to the States to meet with President Trump, do you imagine she wants Taiwan as a topic to come up, or maybe not?
21: I think the Chinese side brings up Taiwan at every one of these meetings because there are red lines and they want Washington to know them. But I think Xi Jinping comes to Washington with realistic expectations. Below the surface, this administration has pursued a policy of continuity and really expanded commitment to Taiwan's defense. I just got back from the island and there's a lot happening on the ground. I think mainly Xi Jinping wants to stabilize his relationship with Trump because he thinks America is structurally declining, and a declining America can be dangerous.
10: Now, President Trump has spoken about whether to move forward with a big sale of arms to Taiwan when he was returning from Beijing earlier this year. He said, well, it could be a bargaining chip. How important is this sale in this conversation?
21: Not as important as it's been made out in the press. I think that it was a big mistake for President Trump to suggest that U.S. arms sales to Taiwan are on the table in discussions with Beijing. It's longstanding policy that we don't discuss that with Beijing. But I think we have to stand back and see the big picture. No president has sold more arms to Taiwan than President Trump. The largest arms package to Taiwan in history, he approved just last year. I think the most likely outcome is that this big arms package will be broken up into pieces. But either way, this is not make or break for whether Taiwan can repel an invasion. And the progress on that work is proceeding bilaterally, and I think it's going very well.
10: Now, Mike, another topic certain to be on the agenda at the White House this week is AI. We've heard Silicon Valley bosses in this country calling for a slowdown to manage the risks. At the same time, they say don't slow down too much as to be overtaken by Chinese AI companies. How does the Chinese Communist Party think about this AI race, as it were, and how Chinese companies fit into it?
21: I live in Silicon Valley, working at Stanford, and I hear these AI safety concerns every day. Unfortunately, everything we can see from the public evidence is that the Chinese Communist Party sees this issue differently. They're not so worried about the risk of misaligned AI. They are more worried about falling behind the United States. They're already a few months behind the frontier, and I don't think they want to be further away than that. So Beijing is happy to pursue arms control discussions or AI safety discussions if it will persuade the United States to unilaterally soften its export controls on chips or to slow down the pace of its own progress. But China doesn't seem sufficiently concerned about the technology itself that they think arms

0: If you have kids, you know how expensive childcare can be. And for many American families, the cost is only going up. And that's where a lot of grandparents are stepping in.
1: The reality is that this country hasn't invested in a childcare infrastructure that is flexible and affordable and reliable.
0: I'm Scott Detrow. How millions of grandparents are filling childcare gaps. That story on All Things Considered from NPR News.
2: All Things Considered, 4 until 6 at 6, it's the daily 6:30, it's Marketplace, and that runs until 7, and then 4 minutes after that, it's the fall equinox, and we've got like fall-like temperatures today. Temperatures mainly in the upper 50s, we're seeing some low 60s in spots tonight. Cloudy in western Iowa, clear to partly cloudy east of I-35. Lows will be in the upper 40s to low 50s. Tomorrow, partly to mostly sunny, highs in the 60s. Could see a little bit of rain before 1 p.m., highs in the 60s to around 70 degrees, and then a chance of rain on Friday, mid-60s to low 70s. Are you a fan of history? Because if you are, we've got a podcast for you. 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
4: I'm Peter O'Dowd at KTOO in Juneau, Alaska. It's Here and Now. When I travel the country, I like to ask what stories around town are getting people excited and worked up. Well, here in Juneau, I heard a lot about this.
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1: 4:18 on a Tuesday afternoon. Coming up, an attorney for the Venezuelan immigrant who was shot by an ICE agent Sunday in Texas says her client is not receiving proper medical care while in detention.
2: He has lost movement on the entire left side of his body, which means that he is facing paralysis.
1: The latest on the man's condition and what led to the shooting, that's coming up in about 25 minutes on All Things Considered on IPR News.
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1: Here in Des Moines, the drizzle has been persistent. I have to say that. I stuck my head out the door

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1: 4:48 on IPR News. Coming up, slowing the advance of AI will require global cooperation, especially between China and the U.S., but unsurprisingly, experts say that is no small task.
2: It's very difficult to see a situation where China sees its geopolitical ambitions being subordinated to AI risk concerns.
1: More on efforts to alter China's approach to this issue. That's coming up in about 25 minutes on All Things Considered on IPR News, where programming is brought to you by sustaining members like Jose in Waterloo, Mary in Iowa City, and Corey in Dyersville, who says, "The only radio I have ever listened to is public radio. I trust the accurate reporting." 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
3: NPR and other news outlets are avoiding showing audio or video of President Trump as a standoff over White House access for the press deepens.
4: Trump is trying to build up his own media ecosystem. 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
3: 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I'm Scott Detrow.
4: And I'm Juana Summers. Trump spoke to the United Nations today and defended his ongoing war with Iran.
3: Our co-host Mary Louise Kelly will have the latest from New York.
5: He has always preferred a diplomatic solution, but it's an untenable threat, and the president will see his objective fulfilled one way or another.
4: And as many leaders in the American AI industry urge a slowdown, Chinese companies are pushing ahead at full speed.
6: They see the leading proponents of the very best U.S. companies saying that our systems may be unsafe, so let's slow down.
3: We'll have the latest on that ahead of a meeting between Trump and President Xi. First, this newscast.
7: Live from NPR News in Washington, I'm Ryland Barton. In an address to the United Nations, President Trump bucked international norms when talking about U.S. military operations in Venezuela earlier this year. To the victor belong the spoils, Trump said, referring to U.S. control of Venezuelan oil. NPR's Deepa Shivram has more.
8: The U.S. operations in Venezuela resulted in the arrest of the country's former leader, Nicolas Maduro. Recently, Trump's administration announced a deal with Venezuela that allows the U.S. to take control of 65 billion barrels of oil reserves. Trump spoke about how, as a result of those military operations, the U.S. has obtained more control of the world's oil supply. He said U.S. actions are proof the U.S. will use military means to secure national interests. But Trump saying, quote, to the victor belong the spoils, is a contradiction to the principles of the U.N. and of U.S. foreign policy tradition to not explicitly connect foreign intervention to the acquisition of resources. Deepa Shivaram, NPR News, Washington.
7: Utah Republican Senator John Curtis is asking the Judiciary Committee to investigate the business and personal relationships of Donald Trump Jr. with foreign nationals. He said recent reports raise questions about foreign access to the family of the sitting president. NPR's Eric McDaniel has more.
9: The letter is notable from a red state Republican during a midterm election season. In it, Curtis called attention to what he described as Trump Jr.'s active promotion of family-backed cryptocurrency ventures, international real estate deals involving direct meetings with foreign heads of state, and his reported investments in defense contracting. ProPublica reported last week that parts of Trump Jr.'s wedding on a private island were paid for and attended by a Russian oligarch close to Vladimir Putin. NPR has not independently confirmed the reporting. Prior to the letter, Curtis posted to social media criticizing the wedding party gift. The Judiciary Committee has not signaled whether it will act on his request. Eric McDaniel, NPR News, Washington.
7: The former head of the U.S. Forest Service under the first Trump administration is speaking out against a controversial reorganization of the agency happening now under the current administration. NPR's Kirk Sigler reports former staffers argue the plan will amount to the dismantling of the country's primary wildfire agency.
10: The Forest Service, along with its parent agency, the U.S. Agriculture Department, are undergoing a massive reorganization, including the closure of seven regional offices, research stations, and the relocation of its headquarters from Washington, D.C. to Utah. Vicki Christensen was a Trump appointee who ran the agency from 2018 to 2021.
11: The reduction in the federal workforce without any real specific strategy is concerning.
10: In a press call organized by environmental groups, Christensen said the broader reorg of the Forest Service is misguided and lacking any accountability from Congress. The USDA has defended it in statements to NPR, saying it will make the agency more efficient. Kirk Sigler, NPR News.
7: The S&P 500 edged down a fraction today. 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
13: It's IPR News at 5:04. I'm John Wanamaker. The Hancock County Board of Supervisors has tabled a move to pass a moratorium on data center construction in the county. Supervisor Gary Rahons of Garner says county officials should focus on writing an ordinance to define how a data center would be operated in Hancock County. He calls a moratorium, quote, a band-aid on something that needs stitches. Supervisor Bud Germelin of Forest City says that counties should have an aggressive timeline to complete an ordinance that would define the parameters for data centers, as well as crypto mining, solar farms, and battery storage facilities. Supervisor Florence Sisk Ryman, the only member of the board to support a moratorium, says she doesn't know what the hurry is.
14: I feel that it's important to just slow things down. I think as we look through our agendas, we can see that we do have issues with our ordinances that we would like to maybe work through. And I think this would just give us some time to do that.
13: Earlier this month, the Hancock County Planning and Zoning Commission unanimously rejected a request to rezone county land near Garner for a potential data center. After that vote, two members were disqualified from the commission because they live within the city limits of Garner. The Hancock County Supervisors would have to appoint two new members to the zoning board. Iowa's public universities are increasing their funding requests to address rising costs while minimizing tuition hikes. The Capital Times-Dispatch reports neither Iowa nor Iowa State has requested increases to general education appropriations since 2023, and the last time UNI requested additional money in 2024, lawmakers did not approve it. Some evening drizzle in western Iowa, otherwise cloudy tonight, lows mid-40s to low 50s. It's IPR News.

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1: Thanks for joining us on this Tuesday afternoon, All Things Considered on NPR News. Coming up, we'll hear from State Department spokesman Tommy Pigott, who defends President Trump's speech today at the UN.
2: Well, he made the choice clear to the Iranian regime. 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
1: Trump told world leaders he faces a decision on Iran to strike a deal or, quote, annihilate the Islamic Republic. More on that story coming up in about 25 minutes on All Things Considered.
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1: I am looking at the satellite picture right now, and it's showing pretty uniform cloud cover over Iowa. The clouds and drizzle have just been sticking around too long in a lot of people's minds. Tonight, some evening drizzle in the western part of the state, otherwise cloudy, lows mid-40s to low 50s. Tomorrow, some morning clouds, then hopefully, fingers crossed, some gradual clearing across all but southeastern Iowa. Highs tomorrow from the mid-60s to around 70 degrees.
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4: It feels like the highest stakes showdown yet between the president and his press corps. 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
8: Live from NPR News in Washington, I'm Ryland Barton. President Trump says U.S. officials met today with an Iranian delegation on the sidelines of the U.N. General Assembly, even as he threatened to annihilate Iran. NPR's Michelle Kellerman reports Trump also held talks with Ukraine's president, hoping to find a way to end that war.
9: Ukrainian President Volodymyr Zelensky says President Trump wants to end the war and has questioned Ukraine's strikes on Russian energy facilities. Zelensky says he told Trump that Ukraine would stop such attacks when Russia ends its bombardment of civilian infrastructure in Ukraine.
10: We are ready for energy ceasefire. It doesn't matter if they will not, if they don't want us to attack their diesel and refineries and etc. So we are ready if they will not attack our energy system, our electricity heating system.
9: But he's preparing for another tough winter. Zelensky is asking Trump to raise this with Chinese leader Xi Jinping later this week, since China has influence with Russia. Michelle Kellerman, NPR News, The United Nations.
8: Vice President J.D. Vance announced a plan today to remove more than 750,000 Affordable Care Act enrollees from public health care exchanges. The administration alleges these individuals were fraudulently enrolled or do not exist. NPR's Selena Simmons-Duffin has more.
11: Today, Vice President Vance said that fraudster brokers were signing up, quote, phantom people into these plans. Here's Vance.
12: You have a system where, on the one hand, brokers are paid money to feed patients into the system, while on the other hand, the government isn't even checking whether the people enrolled are actually eligible for the program. What do you have? Of course, rampant fraud.
11: So he put the blame on brokers for committing the fraud and announced moves to punish them, like stopping new brokers from registering for the upcoming open enrollment and changing enrollment processes. He said the government would save more than $2 billion in subsidies they would have been sending to insurance companies for those enrollments.
8: NPR's Selena Simmons-Duffin reporting, as of earlier this year, about 19.2 million Americans are enrolled in ACA marketplace plans. Alcohol use by Americans declined slightly in 2024 overall. A new study finds that varies by generation. Among older people, alcohol use continued to increase. NPR's Yuki Noguchi reports.
13: Alcohol consumption, including heavy use, increased dramatically during the pandemic and remains slightly elevated for the U.S. population overall. But the study, which looked at consumption between 2018 and 2024, found younger generations, Gen Z and millennials, alone have steadily decreased consumption since the pandemic. In contrast, among Generation X and those born earlier, alcohol consumption continued to increase. Consumption for men has returned to near pre-pandemic levels, but less so for women.
8: NPR's Yuki Noguchi reporting. U.S. stock market closed mixed today. It's NPR.
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15: It's IPR News at 6:04. I'm John Wanamaker. 11 members on the Advisory Council for the University of Iowa's Center for Intellectual Freedom have resigned. This comes after the Board of Regents gave its members final authority to decide the center's new director. According to the Gazette, advisory council members were asked to, quote, get on board or step down, and nearly half the council took the latter option. The 11 who left were all out-of-state professors. An executive committee will meet on Friday to continue the search for the center's permanent director. Dubuque is pledging to zero out greenhouse gas emissions by 2050. IPR's Gavin McGough reports the city council voted to adopt the limit at its meeting last night.
16: The pledge comes as Dubuque is still working on its 2030 goal to halve emissions from 2003 levels. It made that pledge over a decade ago and has reduced emissions by 39%, according to last year's data. The city is now committing to carbon neutrality by 2050. City Council member David Resnick says as climate change accelerates globally, Dubuque must maintain its science-based benchmarks.
17: We've had a real push against, our clean air, clean water, just making this a wonderful place to live. And we know why. One of the major problems is the use of fossil fuels.
16: The target is based on a methodology from the World Wildlife Fund. It comes as the Trump administration is repealing emissions limits on coal and gas power plants. I'm Gavin McGough, IPR News.
15: We'll see cloudy skies tonight, some patchy drizzle in western Iowa. Lows tonight, mid-40s to low-50s. It's IPR News. Stay with us. The Daily is next.
18: People have stunned the fake news back there. Look at those cameras rocking and rolling.
19: From the New York Times, I'm Rachel Abrams.
20: Got a lot of cameras going. Whoa.
19: And this is The Daily.
21: Look at all those red lights. 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
19: For every day of Donald Trump's presidency,
22: 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All
19: right. 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
23: Every time I speak, they put me on live television.
18: Look at all those cameras you got. You got a lot of television going.
23: It's true.
19: But on Monday, all of that changed. Today, Zolan Kano-Youngs and Michael Grinbaum explain the face-off between the president and the press and why the networks turned their cameras off. It's Tuesday, September 22nd. All right. Zolan Kano-Youngs, White House correspondent and, we should note, CNN contributor. Welcome to the show.
24: Thank you, Rachel.
19: Michael Grinbaum.
24: Hi.
19: So happy to have you. You are a media reporter. You are also very invested in this story. So, Michael, let's start with you. Tell us what has been happening between the press and the White House.
24: So, seemingly out of the blue on Friday afternoon, President Trump decrees that three news outlets, CNN, Politico, and MS Now, are barred, effective immediately in his words, from entering the White House grounds.
25: Putting out a post on Truth Social about this, saying other news media outlets to follow was what
24: we had no heads up about this. Our reporting shows that White House aides were caught completely flat-footed, And by Saturday morning, the journalists from those outlets attempted to walk through the security gates like they usually do.
0: She went through multiple checkpoints, as we always do.
24: Not only were they told they couldn't come in, their badges were confiscated by security officers.
1: Teams were denied access from the executive branch grounds. We want to.
24: This is an extraordinary escalation, even by the standards of a president who has threatened, who has sued, who has subpoenaed news outlets over the course of his two terms. To expressly say these news organizations are banned from the grounds of the White House is something we simply have not seen from him. And so on Monday, we've seen something nearly unprecedented, which is five major television networks banding together and agreeing that they would not cover presidential pool events out of solidarity with CNN. Basically, anytime you turn on CNN or Fox News and you see the president talking live, you are watching the TV pool footage of that event.
19: And so that's a huge deal.
24: Yes. TV networks have been covering presidents back to the Eisenhower administration. And we've almost never seen this type of collective action where they voluntarily lay down their cameras and do not cover the events for the historic record. What also makes this so intriguing is this is a president addicted to his TV coverage.
19: Right.
24: He's obsessed with how he's portrayed on television. And the idea of Donald Trump not having TV cameras recording his every move and utterance, I have no idea how he's going to react to that.
19: So, Lynn, as Michael mentioned, the president has basically been calling the press the enemy of the people for years now. So why is this happening now?
2: Well, I think it's important to say that in the lead up to this, the president had faced some significant losses, right?
19: Right.
2: So the Supreme Court did not side with the president when it came to his executive order on mail ballots.
19: Huge loss.
2: That was a huge loss. Mm-hmm. It was something he very much focused on and something that caused widespread concern about limiting mail ballots close to the midterms. How often have we talked about him and his attempts to assert power over the Fed, right? Well, the Fed decision last week, even with his handpicked successor to Jerome Powell, did not go his way.
19: The news last week, of course, being that he was going to raise interest rates, which is not what the president has been pushing for.
2: No, absolutely not. So that was another loss. You have the ongoing war in Iran as well that he said would end in a matter of 4 to 5 weeks. Well, that hasn't happened either. And energy prices continue to be a problem. Polls show that the president's approval rating is very low. His party is not in a good place as you approach the midterms. So he turned to a familiar target, one that he could still assert some power over.
19: And that is the media.
2: And that's the media. That's right. So I, at the time, was in the Washington Bureau when we saw this Truth Social post. And I have to be honest, you know, because the president has often railed against the media, I think there was inherent skepticism at first. Mm-hmm. What does this actually mean? Mm-hmm. Right. So I go to the White House to figure out what it does mean. And once I get there, everything seemed, frankly, normal.
19: Right.
2: And you do wonder, is this just the president riffing?
19: Right. That was a big story. I just want to be clear. Has an administration ever banned reporters from the White House?
24: Well, this president did in his first term strip the press badge of Jim Acosta, the CNN reporter. And there was a court battle that ensued and CNN won decisively.
3: And the judge decided that Acosta should get his pass back because the White House denied him due process.
24: And that's actually part of the legal precedent that we expect to come into play here when they challenge this newest ban.
19: Okay.
2: That's right. President Trump did take steps to restrict access in term one. I would say in term two, we have seen him escalate the effort to mobilize the government to crack down on the free press.
19: Mm-hmm.
2: We know that our own colleagues have been restricted in their access to the Pentagon. We also know that after President Trump came back to the White House, he restricted the Associated Press from certain parts of the White House, their print reporters as well.
24: We also know that in this term, Trump has attempted to micromanage which outlets are covering him on a day-to-day basis.
2: He's changed the rules of which outlets can go into certain spaces in the White House.
24: But there's a real difference of what happened just over the last 72 hours, because now we're talking about three entire news organizations, every member of which is barred from entering the White House grounds. That's an escalation.
19: I want to talk about the implications for that. But first, Zolan, I want to know more about how what happened became clear to you.
4: Hello, everybody.
5: Good afternoon, sir.
19: So you're at the White House. It looks like business as usual. What happens next?
2: Then when the president's next event turned to the question and answer portion.
4: Sir, Mr. President, earlier today you posted that you...
2: Kelly O'Donnell, a veteran White House correspondent for NBC News. She's a former president, actually, of the Association of White House Correspondents. She asked the first question on this ban.
4: Every president takes an oath to uphold the Constitution, which includes the First Amendment.
5: I do too.
4: How do you justify such a ban?
2: He quickly, in his initial answer, uses the language we've often heard. He rails against the fake news.
4: Sir, the First Amendment protects...
2: Reporters continue to press him on this. How does this align with your commitment to the Constitution?
5: Well, I'll just answer it again. I'll say it the same way. I don't think somebody should be allowed to come in and write fake stories.
2: And through this Q&A, the president, while he's not very clear on the specifics of how this is going to get carried out, he actually is pretty clear on his reasoning for this.
5: It's really just cumulative stories.
2: He did not think that this coverage was favorable. Mm-hmm. And at one point, in a remarkable statement, he actually said,
5: if they want to write him, that's fine. But I don't have to let him into my, into the people's house. Yeah,
2: look, if you want to write critical coverage, fine, but you will not do it from my, and then he corrected himself quickly and said, you will not do it from the people's house.
19: Mm.
2: A truly remarkable statement. So, okay, he defended this.
19: Mm-hmm.
2: What is it? So then we're trying to figure out, well, how are they going to make this happen?
19: Mm-hmm.
2: At that point, throughout the rest of the day at the White House, we still see no sign that these outlets are going to be restricted. On my way out, I remember one of the last things I saw was actually CNN still there at their booth continuing to work. And you had to wonder at that point, will they also have this opportunity tomorrow, right? And the next day, we saw that that was not the case.
19: Right.
2: That this ban was going into effect.
24: So around 8 a.m. on Saturday morning, I started getting scattered reports from my sources that reporters had attempted to go through the usual security apparatus. And mm-hmm. the security officer peered at his computer and said, your badge is disabled. I need to take it away from you. This happened to MS Now journalists, CNN journalists, and Politico writers.
19: Okay.
24: So, I mean, what kind of difference does it make, right? So access to the White House is interesting. And it's not that journalists are actually walking around the West Wing, you know, sticking their heads into conference rooms.
19: Not like the show.
24: Yes, exactly. What happens is

0: symbolically important, and this has gone on for decades, that journalists who may be adversarial, who are there representing the American public, who are scrutinizing the actions of our elected leaders, get to be there just a few feet away from them. There's something actually very American about that. And I think that's something that was challenged by the actions of the last few days. Which is why we saw the news media find a novel way to band together against what was happening.
1: We'll be right back.
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7: I'm Rachel Abrams, and this is The Daily. Zolan Kano-Youngs and Michael Grinbaum explain the face-off between the president and the press and why the networks turned their cameras off. Okay, so Michael, tell us about how the fight between the White House and the news media escalated and what the media did to kind of push back.
0: So I've covered the White House press corps for about a decade. And the very first thing I thought about was, what the heck is going to happen on Monday morning? Because CNN had been pre-selected to be the pool TV network for Trump's trip to the United Nations. What does that mean? There is a television pool that consists of five networks: ABC, CBS, NBC, Fox News, and CNN. Mm-hmm. And they rotate assignments. The networks pool their resources, so one channel will be responsible for one particular day's events, and they will share their footage with the other network partners and news outlets around the world. And CNN was going to be traveling with the president, providing all of the television footage of his UN trip that would then be distributed out to every TV channel, to news outlets like the BBC around the world. And President Trump had barred them from participating.
7: Mm-hmm.
0: The other four networks spent the weekend trying to figure out, well, what are we going to do about this? And Monday morning, they revealed it. None of them would substitute for CNN. They all told the White House, we are not going to fill in. You are not going to have television footage of the president's events. And news outlets are very competitive with each other, which is why it's so unusual that they take this kind of collective action. Now, I think a lot of listeners might be surprised that, hey, Fox News is actually part of this effort. But Fox News has been part of this consortium of five networks for quite a long time. Fox did not provide a camera crew on Monday to cover the president. Now, the other reason for banding together is because there's also a real financial concern that arose. If CNN suddenly was not participating in a five-network pool, that's a 20% spike in the financial outlay that these other networks would have to pay in order to keep up their responsibilities in the pool.
7: Mm-hmm.
8: And one thing that stuck out to me is this is not only going to impact our reporting, but also it's going to impact President Trump and so much of how he presents, you know, his different projects and really how he goes about his day in the presidency. I mean, that is significant. So on Monday, the president had this helipad unveiling. And
0: he is obsessed with this helipad.
8: He is.
0: Can we say that?
8: He is. It's
0: the
8: one
0: man
8: of the many...
0: cares about this helipad.
7: Okay.
0: So he's going to do a ribbon

0: counting ceremony of this gigantic new helipad on the South Lawn. He's got Marine One, the presidential helicopter, as the backdrop behind him. I mean, this is like TV gold, right?
1: Right.
0: None of the big networks brought cameras because of what's going on.
1: Yeah.
0: So there was a YouTube stream, the White House's own YouTube stream. So I logged onto that on my computer, wanted to see how it happened. I hear this audio. Is white noise. There's no clear audio. We're watching Trump talk. I see his mouth move. I don't hear any words.
2: One of the many reasons we do not rely on state-run media.
1: That's right. Now, I have been in situations where you're watching this White House video stream
2: mm-hmm.
1: and it cuts out before the questions. And the only real reason that you know that the president was asked questions and at times gives answers that maybe the White House wouldn't find favorable is because you have those independent outlets, that video stream
2: sure.
1: where it actually turns into a Q&A section.
2: Mm-hmm.
0: Look, we live in a new media era. You can go to your partisan website. You can read a print report somewhere. But television still really is like the mass medium for this. And, you know, how much of this presidency is communicated? You're in the airport and you're watching CNN and you see the president talking and that communicates something to you. That's what's getting lost when the major networks say we're not going to cover this.
2: So in preparation for talking to both of you guys today, we chatted with our colleague Peter Baker, another White House correspondent who's covered many presidential administrations.
1: Great teammate.
2: And he actually mentioned that ever since Kennedy was shot, there has been a TV camera on the president with almost no exceptions, basically like documenting every single moment. And I wonder, Michael, if you could just talk for a second about why the press chooses to do this.
0: Part of it is about accountability to the American public, and part of it is a fundamental role of the press in society, which is to bear witness. The television pool, it's funny to say this, but it almost occupies this sacred space in Washington.
2: Mm.
0: It's representing the fact that the American people have a right to know exactly what their president is doing and what he is saying.
1: It's a service.
2: Mm-hmm.
0: It's a
2: right.
0: service.
1: Remember, we do have a sitting president right now that's had a number of assassination attempts on his life.
2: As exactly.
0: Well. Right.
1: And the pool is just so important, particularly the moving image as well, when it comes to having presidents in the current climate that we're in so that we can always have eyes on him,
2: mm-hmm.
1: even if we're not physically present ourselves. And we have seen countless examples of why this is valuable. Right. When President Biden was in office, and even now, as we document President Trump, we need television specifically, particularly when we have presidents of this age,
2: mm-hmm.
1: right, to be able to see exactly how they are moving,
2: mm.
1: to actually see their demeanor. Think about earlier this year when there were reports of President Trump dozing off in meetings in the White House.
2: Sure.
1: I can tell you I wrote one of those stories. The way that I did it, because I wasn't in the pool that day, was by actually pulling up one of the television networks that was on pool duty and actually counting how long he closed his eyes,
2: mm.
1: right? All of this is so important, particularly when frankly, Americans are even more focused on the age and the fitness of the presidents that have been elected to serve them.
2: So I just want to timestamp this conversation we are having. We are talking Monday afternoon. What should we expect to see in the coming days?
1: Well, I'll start from the White House side. I think already we have seen his top aides, namely Vice President J.D. Vance, when he was asked about this today.
3: Do you think it's appropriate for the president to be banning media outlets just because he doesn't like what they report?
4: Well, I take some issue with the premise. So
1: seemingly sort of tie himself in knots trying to explain away this.
4: So he's not banning media outlets. What he's doing is saying, we're not going to give you special access to the White House if you engage in what is effectively propaganda.
1: He said it wasn't a ban on the free press.
4: So if you're going to engage in what is effectively far-left propaganda, why would a Republican White House give you special access?
1: President Trump was the one that used the word ban.
2: Mm.
1: But President Trump was pretty clear the other day that if these outlets give him more favorable coverage, he would assess letting them back in. So already, I think what we're seeing on the government side is that this is a question that they're going to be faced with and they're going to continue to have to address.
2: Michael, what are your thoughts?
0: Well, CNN, along with MS Now and Politico, have filed a lawsuit against the Trump administration to restore their access to the White House grounds. A hearing in that case has been scheduled for Wednesday morning. Ironically, A ruling in favor of the news outlets could be an off-ramp for Trump, where he's essentially forced by the courts to let back in the television networks that he's already starting to miss.
2: Mm-hmm, without having to concede anything. It really feels like the question is, what's going to win? Trump's hatred of the media or his desire to be on TV?
0: It feels like the highest stakes showdown yet between the president and his press corps. I can't remember when it felt this consequential, because television coverage of the president is just so ingrained into our system. And, you know, something's going to have to give here.
1: I mean, man, you just look at the rest of this week for President Trump. He's got UN General Assembly, but then he's also got this meeting with President Xi of China, right? And you don't think that he wants as much television coverage that he can get when he goes to greet this leader that he's always talked about when he arrives in Washington, D.C., or when he goes to the White House? It's also an event that presents an ample opportunity for reporters to ask critical questions. This is going to be very, very important to see how this plays out the rest of the week.
2: Mm-hmm.
1: And look, I mean, I'll add one more note on this. We've talked about this individual case, but like, this is a piece of a broader puzzle here, right? It's not the first time we've seen the president use the tools in the federal government to crack down on those who question his power. So something that we're looking at as journalists covering this presidency is, what does this moment mean for his commitment to democracy and also freedom of speech, too? And what other actions might we see even after this? Because we've seen a number of them already before this ban.
2: Zolan Kano-Youngs, Michael Grinbaum, thank you both so much.
1: Thank you, Rachel.
0: Thank you.
2: On Monday afternoon, The Washington Post and The New York Times also announced gestures of support for the three media outlets barred on Saturday from the White House grounds. In a statement, The Times said that, quote, Americans deserve a free and independent media covering their government without intimidation, as well as comprehensive coverage of newsworthy events.
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14: In Los Angeles, I'm Kai Rizdahl. Tuesday today, the 22nd of September. Good as it always is to have you along, everybody. We're going to begin today with a story from the file I keep on my computer labeled, "Are you really sure you want to do that?" Depending on which official in the Trump administration you listen to, we are either looking at a temporary ban on exports of diesel fuel, that was Treasury Secretary Scott Bessent today, or calling for a ban, that was the president at the United Nations today. Various and sundry senators and governors have said essentially the same thing, trying to get the government to do something to bring diesel down off its record highs, $6.52 a gallon today on average, says AAA. This, though, is where I should probably tell you that the subheading on that computer file is good examples of the law of unintended consequences. Here's Marketplace's Samantha Fields.
15: When Sarah Dane last bought diesel for her farm equipment back in July, she paid $3.60 a gallon.
16: Which was still a little over a dollar more than I paid a year before that.
15: Dane owns Fresh Hopped Farm, about 700 acres in eastern Montana.
16: We grow corn, soybeans, and wheat with some alfalfa.
15: She's already harvested the wheat for the season, which took about 1,000 gallons of diesel. Now it's time to fill up her tanks again.
16: I got my prices this morning, and regular diesel is $6.14, and the dyed diesel that goes in the tractors is $5.60. So if I fill both of my tanks, which are both currently empty, it will cost me $11,740 as of this morning.
15: That strain on farmers is why some officials are calling for a ban on diesel exports.
17: Sounds like a fairly easy thing to do that would maybe increase the supply of domestic diesel.
15: But Hugh Daigle at the University of Texas at Austin says while it might reduce prices temporarily,
17: in the long term, it's probably not such a great idea.
15: Diesel is a global market. And Bob McNally at Rapidan Energy Group says if you were to pull U.S. exports out of that market,
18: you would see global prices for diesel skyrocket.
15: That would immediately push prices up on the East and West Coasts, where most diesel is imported. Even though the U.S. produces plenty, there's no good way to transport it across the country.
18: Now, for a brief period of time, the pump price in Texas and Louisiana and some of the Midwestern states would collapse.
15: But McNally says oil refiners would then see their profits collapse too.
18: And in response to that, refiners will reduce their production,
15: which would then push prices back up. I'm Samantha Fields for Marketplace.
14: Consequences of the unintended kind. In Lower Manhattan today, at the corner of Wall Street and Broad, not a whole lot of equity enthusiasm. Bonds held pretty much steady. Oil down again. We will have the details when we do the numbers.

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2: In 1968, the day after Martin Luther King Jr. was assassinated, a third grade teacher in Riceville, Iowa, decided she needed to teach her students what discrimination really felt like. She created the Blue Eyes, Brown Eyes exercise. It's Talk of Iowa from IPR News. I'm Charity Nebbe. That teacher was Jane Elliott. She's been written about in textbooks and is a sought-after speaker and diversity trainer, even now, in her 90s. This hour, we'll listen back to our award-winning conversation from 2025 and learn about a new documentary that tells her story. Jane Elliott Against the World isn't just about the Blue Eyes, Brown Eyes exercise. It's also about how that work changed her life and the lives of her family members. We also get to follow